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knowledge of the eighth psalm, psalm number 8, which reads as follows. O Lord, our Lord, how excellent is thy name in all the earth, who has set thy glory above the heavens.

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1: Our Daily Bread, October 2nd. He healed the sick and spoke forgiveness to the sinner.

0: He healed the sick and spoke forgiveness to the sinner. The thief cometh not but for to steal and to kill and to destroy. I am come that they might have life, and that they might have it more abundantly. John chapter 10, verse 10. The paralytic found in Christ healing for both the soul and the body. The spiritual healing was followed by physical restoration. This lesson should not be overlooked. There are today thousands suffering from physical disease who, like the paralytic, are longing for the message, "Thy sins are forgiven." The burden of sin, with its unrest and unsatisfied desires, is the foundation of their maladies. They can find no relief until they come to the healer of the soul. The peace which he alone can give would impart vigor to the mind and health to the body. Jesus came to destroy the works of the devil. In him was life, and he says, "I am come that they might have life, and that they might have it more abundantly." He is a quickening spirit. 1 John chapter 3, verse 8, John chapter 1, verse 4, John chapter 10, verse 10, and 1 Corinthians chapter 15, verse 45. And he still has the same life-giving power as when on earth he healed the sick and spoke forgiveness to the sinner. He forgiveth all thine iniquities, he healeth all thy diseases. Psalm 103, verse 3. The effect produced upon the people by the healing of the paralytic was as if heaven had opened and revealed the glories of the better world. As the man who had been cursed passed through the multitude, blessing God at every step and bearing his burden as if it were a feather's weight, the people fell back to give him room, and with awe-stricken faces gazed upon him, whispering softly among themselves, "We have seen strange things today." This passage was taken from The Desire of Ages, page 270. Our Daily Bread, October 2nd.
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I was born in Maryland, but then I moved to Palm Springs when I was about 1 year old. My mom and dad, they got divorced when I was about 3 years old. So I didn't really grow up with a huge father figure in my life. I went to church every Saturday. I went to a private school. Everyone kind of knew each other. For some reason, I decided to go to public school in eighth grade. Going from 100 kids to, I believe, 1,500 kids, it was a huge culture shock. People in the bathrooms would be smoking weed. There was fights after class. I started to listen to more worldly music. Fast forward into high school, I was introduced to smoking weed for the first time. In my senior year, I started to develop anxiety to the point where it would induce a panic attack. My heart would start beating very fast. I'd have shortness of breath. My arms would get numb. I actually went to the ER one time. Finally, I got accepted into Cal State Long Beach. My new therapist or counselor, she decided to prescribe me anti-anxiety medication and antidepressants. It took away my anxiety, and it took away my inhibition. So I started getting into partying, alcohol, drugs, full force. There's a lot of days and weeks that I don't remember. It really started to mess with my grades and with my attendance in class, and to the point where I had been disqualified from college. When that had happened, I ended up going home. All the while, my mom was praying for me. My mom really inspired me how, as a single parent, working full-time, how she still seemed to have such a joyful countenance. She always gave a message of hope, and she was always telling me to look to God, you know, in the end, things will get better. So one day I decided to order a small compact Bible for myself online. I started reading from Genesis, and next thing I know, I couldn't put the Bible down. Being home and having a lot of time in my hands, my mom, she recommended that I watch Pastor Doug from Amazing Facts, and I really enjoyed how he would explain things. It was very easy to listen to and easy to understand. He answered the issues that I was faced with very clearly. You know, things like state of the dead, or Christ's second coming, or why is there all of this sin and suffering in the world when we have God in heaven? God had really been revealing to me the things I needed to work on, the weak points in my character. I stopped smoking, I stopped drinking, and the Lord really removed those urges and those cravings from me. I learned to cast my cares upon the Lord and to really lean on God in those moments of worry and anxiety. In Him, I found a hope, you know, of a better tomorrow. My name is Kevin, and thank you for changing my life.

I hope you smell the balsam wreaths again this Christmas season. But I pray you also see in your imagination wreaths of fragrant incense rising up in heaven, where Scripture says our Savior lives eternally to intercede for us. I hope you hear the cherub choirs this Christmas, decked in bows all shiny bright. But even more, the angel hosts that John the Revelator heard. They sing not only peace on earth, but worthy is the Lamb who was slain to receive power and wealth and wisdom and might and honor and glory and blessing. I hope you savor foods of Christmas, pies and puddings, cakes and cookies. But more than all, I hope you hunger for the food that one day soon will fill our mouths at the marriage supper of the Lamb. On a table miles in length, there's even now a place card with your name on it. A table setting saved for you. Christmas is one story of the grace that fully, finally saves us. As we grow up into Christ, who was and is to come, we find new gifts, great passions, and fresh reasons to rejoice. Oh, come, let us adore him and stay in grace.

I broke from the pack with the hammer down, trying to make up ground. That's when I

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1: In Revelation chapter 1, verse 5, the Bible says, "Unto him that loved us and washed us from our sins in his own blood." My family lives in North Idaho, and I often work outside, and when I've got my jeans on and I'm in the garden digging or weeding or planting seeds, or maybe after a hearty workout, my clothes are pretty dirty. And I'm thankful that I have a faithful wife that takes good care of me, and I give her my clothes, or I put it in the hamper, and then she eventually puts it in the washing machine, puts in the detergent, and those dirty clothes always come out clean. And as I think about my stinky, dirty, smelly clothes, and how when I get them after the washing, they're clean, I can't help but think about Jesus Christ and Revelation chapter 1, verse 5. "To him who loves us and has washed us from our sins in his own blood." My wife uses detergent to get my clothes clean. And the Bible says that the blood of Jesus Christ can wash our lives. It can wash our characters. It can literally remove sin from us, so that no matter what our past has been, no matter how filthy or dirty or smelly or wicked the things that we have done, by the grace of God, Jesus can wash us and make us clean through the power of his own blood. Praise the Lord for that. "To him who loves us and has washed us from our sins in his own blood."
0: To watch more 2-minute devotionals, go to hisvoicetoday.com.

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1: 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He healed the sick and spoke forgiveness to the sinner.

0: He healed the sick and spoke forgiveness to the sinner. The thief cometh not but for to steal and to kill and to destroy. I am come that they might have life, and that they might have it more abundantly. John chapter 10, verse 10. The paralytic found in Christ healing for both the soul and the body. The spiritual healing was followed by physical restoration. This lesson should not be overlooked. There are today thousands suffering from physical disease who, like the paralytic, are longing for the message, "Thy sins are forgiven." The burden of sin, with its unrest and unsatisfied desires, is the foundation of their maladies. They can find no relief until they come to the healer of the soul. The peace which he alone can give would impart vigor to the mind and health to the body. Jesus came to destroy the works of the devil. In him was life, and he says, "I am come that they might have life, and that they might have it more abundantly." He is a quickening spirit. 1 John chapter 3, verse 8, John chapter 1, verse 4, John chapter 10, verse 10, and 1 Corinthians chapter 15, verse 45. And he still has the same life-giving power as when on earth he healed the sick and spoke forgiveness to the sinner. "He forgiveth all thine iniquities, he healeth all thy diseases." Psalm 103, verse 3. The effect produced upon the people by the healing of the paralytic was as if heaven had opened and revealed the glories of the better world. As the man who had been cursed passed through the multitude, blessing God at every step and bearing his burden as if it were a feather's weight, the people fell back to give him room and with awe-stricken faces gazed upon him, whispering softly among themselves, "We have seen strange things today." This passage was taken from The Desire of Ages, page 270. Our Daily Bread, October 2nd.
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1: You know, we grew up in a neighborhood up in the Midwest that was a pretty bad neighborhood. And when I became a teenager, I started using drugs. I started using meth when I was like, I think 16, 15, something like that. I was having some problems in my life I really didn't know how to deal with. The only thing I really knew was violence. So this night here, I was going to inflict violence on myself. I was really high and really depressed, so I took, you know, I had this 40 caliber. So I remember I put one in the chamber and I stuck it to the side of my head like this. And that gun had a hair trigger, you know, and I remember I was tapping it because a part of me said, no, I don't want to do this. But there was something very evil present there saying, do it. I just said to myself, I said, God, if you're real, show yourself to me. My mother took me to church when I was a little kid, and we used to sing Jesus Loves Me. And I remembered that song. It started playing in my mind. And I almost had like a vision of me as a little kid. You know, in Sabbath school, we used to bang those sticks together and sing Jesus Loves Me. And I heard that in my mind. So I said, wow. So I just kind of like put the gun down and I kind of fell on my bedside there. And I said, Lord, I just basically just prayed this crazy prayer. I says, you know, I told him everything that was wrong with me. And I remember one day I was driving around, I kind of felt lost. And I drove by this church and I seen Tom out there. Tom was just out there watering the flowers, you know.
2: So I caught a vision out of the side of my eye of this big husky guy with tattoos walking up and they saying hello. And I said, asked him if I could help him. He told me that he drives by the church on occasion, and every time he goes by, he's thinking that he should stop in.
1: After he showed me around the church, you know, I was like, okay, man, it's nice meeting you and this and that. So I jumped in my car and I started heading down the driveway. And the next thing you know, in like my peripheral vision, I see him coming around the corner. Like Jerry Rice running a football. No, not that fast, but, you know, he was taking off after me, and he says, hey, hold on.
2: Asked him if he would like to have some Bible studies, and he said, yeah.
1: He would come by the house. We'd start hiding the beer cans and trying to air out the weed smell. And there was a presence that came with Tom that was comforting. You know what I mean? Even though I wasn't taking the Bible studies as serious as I should have, looking back, there was just a presence about him being there in the house that was comforting. I told Tom, I said, Tom, you know you can't win everybody.
2: I looked at him and I knew. I said to him, Reuben, I never get anybody. I says, the Holy Spirit will do that. And I kind of in my heart knew that the Holy Spirit was going to work on Reuben.
1: So then Tom kind of left the picture for a while. And then I think one day at my mother's house, they were watching the final events of Bible prophecy. So I watched that. And I remember the scene where they had the hellfire and stuff. You know, they were outside the city and it showed the hellfire coming down and burning people and stuff. And I remember saying to myself, that's where I would be right there. After the hellfire scene, I saw the saints in the city, in the New Jerusalem, and Jesus recreating the earth. And I said, I want that to be me and my family. There was something about the way Doug preached and things that I felt that touched me, because he's kind of like myself, you know. He didn't grow up like that, you know. He done drugs and things, so I kind of found these common grounds that I had with him, and And I liked how he just kind of like kept it real with his preaching. And then Pastor Rodley came to the church, and I got to know him very well. And we started doing some finishing studies. He wanted to make sure I understand what I was doing and things. And he baptized me, my wife, my brother. No matter what you've done, where you come from, where you've been, no matter how bad of a sinner you think you are, the Lord Jesus loves you no matter what you've done.
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Someone has said, guilt is the great equalizer of the world. Whether we are leaders in society or live quietly out of sight, we know the deep and inescapable voice of conscience, calling us to account for things everybody knows and things nobody knows. Beneath our calm exteriors, we struggle with ourselves for missing the mark, breaking the law, violating the expectations God has of us and we have of ourselves. Unless we bring our guilt to God, it leads to countless dangerous behaviors. We multiply offenses, hoping to somehow numb our sense of being misaligned. We turn our guilt to anger at others, at situations, at ourselves. We try to find hard ways to work our way back into favor by doing deeds of charity, reciting familiar prayers, and demanding tough discipline of ourselves. But there's only one way back to God, and it's open, free, available on any day, for any fault. If we confess our sins, He is faithful and just to forgive us our sins and cleanse us from all unrighteousness. In grace, the Father teaches us to trust the only one who never wavered in His faith, never felt a pang of conscience, never needed atonement for Himself. God was reconciling the world to Himself in Christ, not counting people's sins against them. Guilt never was a match for grace, and never, ever will be. To all who received Him, who believed in His name, He gave power to become children of God. Trade all your guilt for matchless grace, and stay in it.

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1: The Bible says in the book of Revelation chapter 5 verse 12 that someday all God's people in heaven will sing this song. Worthy is the Lamb that was slain to receive power and riches and wisdom and strength and honor and glory and blessing. In this life, people have their heroes. Sometimes kids have cartoon heroes like Superman or Batman. And then people have real life heroes, TV personalities like Oprah or Michael Jordan, the great basketball player. And I don't want to discount the accomplishments of human beings, but really, in the big picture, in the light of eternity, our hero really should be Jesus Christ. Jesus Christ came down from heaven 2,000 years ago. He was born in Bethlehem. He lived a holy life. He battled the devil at every step of the way. He conquered every sin that Satan tempted him with. In Gethsemane, he took your sins and my sins into his mind and into his heart. And on the cross, he died for every sin that we've ever committed. And then he rose from the dead. He went to heaven. And someday soon, he's going to come back and take those that love him, those who have made him their hero. He's going to take them to heaven. And we will join that happy group that sing this song in Revelation 5, verse 12. Worthy is the Lamb who was slain to receive power and riches and wisdom and strength and honor and glory and blessing. Honestly, Jesus Christ is my hero, and I hope that he's your hero right now. You have just heard his voice today.
0: To watch more 2-minute devotionals, go to hisvoicetoday.com.
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And the music, oh yeah, it slaps.

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1: Saul, chosen of the Lord, great, mighty, wise, and just King of Israel, approaches and sits upon his throne. Long live the king!
2: Long live the king!
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2: Long live the king!
4: Jonathan, come and stand by my side, here at my right side.
5: Yes, your majesty.
4: At my right now stands my eldest son, Jonathan, who is heir to the throne of Israel, upon which I now sit. By the laws and customs of ascension, he shall be your next king. There is among us, however, a man who aspires to be king in his stead. He plots, he lies, schemes, he even murders. He will stop at nothing to become king. This I shall prevent with your help. Every one of you shall do all in the power of your position as members of my court to bring this man's plots, yes, even his life, to an immediate end. That is a command. This aspirant to the throne of Israel is but a lowly man. He started life as a shepherd, a poor shepherd, who has, by sinister, diabolical means, won the heart of my daughter Michal, and is my son-in-law. I command you, all of you, to hunt down and kill on sight David, son of Jesse.
5: But father, surely...
4: There is no exception to this. You, Jonathan, my son, are included. I order you to kill David on sight, without quarter or mercy!
5: David!
6: Prince Jonathan, what brings you here?
5: I've been looking for you. I wanted to find you before any of the others did.
6: I'm honored, Your Highness.
5: Well, aren't we still friends?
6: You're my best friend, Jonathan. I love you, respect, and honor you above all other men.
5: You sounded so formal.
6: And you, Jonathan, my friend, sounded so stern and unfriendly. Well, so cross. I was worried lest something had come between us to threaten our friendship.
5: Oh, no, David. Nothing like that shall ever happen. But, David, you must hide immediately.
6: Hide? From whom?
5: The king, all his court, everyone. They're all out to kill you.
6: Kill me? Why?
5: My father is angry and has ordered your execution.
6: But why?
5: Oh, I wish I knew the answer. But he is openly out to get you. Claims it's to prevent you from becoming king instead of me. Although I'm sure it is simply because God no longer can bless him. The evil one completely controls his every thought and action.
6: Was there anything I can do to help?
5: Yes, hide. Hide quickly, where no one will find you until I've had a chance to talk with father and plead for your life. Oh, please, David, please.
6: As you wish, Jonathan.
5: I'll talk with Father tonight. Oh, surely I can persuade him to revoke the order. We'll meet right here in the morning. Agreed?
6: Agreed, my friend.
5: Oh, thank you, David, thank you. We'll see you in the morning.
4: But why do you plead for David's life? Know you not that he seeks the throne that rightfully belongs to you?
5: I ask only, Father, that you remember the many things David has done to preserve the honor. Oh, yes, even the life of Israel. He has many times literally risked his life and wrought great salvation from the Philistines. He has never done anything, not one thing, against you or Israel, and you know it, Father. What terrible guilt would rest upon you were you to murder the one whom God himself has chosen to be his anointed.
4: Well, you plead eloquently, my son, and you are right. As the Lord liveth, David shall not be slain.
5: Oh, I'll tell David the good news.
4: It is good to have you back, David, my son.
6: It's good to be back, Your Majesty.
4: You, You led the army to a mighty victory against the Philistines.
2: Now, the victory was the Lord's, Your Majesty.
4: Yes, but the people acclaimed you the victor.
2: The Lord blessed my efforts, that's all, Your Majesty.
4: Yet the people praise your wisdom and heroism. You realize, of course, that I am king, that I am the real leader of the army, that I am the true hero.
2: Of course, Your Majesty.
4: Of course, Your Majesty. Armor-bearer, hand me my javelin. I'll show David I am the king. Gah! I missed him!
3: A javelin at you?
2: Yes, but the angel of the Lord protected me, and I escaped from the palace and came directly home.
3: Oh, an evil spirit controls Father more every day, and he won't give up, David. He'll continue until he succeeds in slaying you.
2: Spies? Soldiers?
3: They're surrounding our house.
2: But Michael, the Lord has chosen me as the next king of Israel, and God's purpose cannot be defeated.
3: But you must do your part. You believe that, don't you?
2: Yes.
3: Well, then get up and escape while the night is still dark.
2: But how? Where to?
3: Oh, the spies are watching the doors. I know. I'll let you out an upper window. You can go to the prophet Samuel at Ramah. Well, certainly Father holds sacred the abode of the prophet and won't send soldiers there.
7: Welcome to Ramah, David, my son.
2: It's good to see you again, sir.
7: I've heard the terrible things that transpire at the palace.
2: But it's quiet and peaceful here. Surely the king will not invade this sacred place.
7: Don't even think about it, David, my son. I fear not the king's displeasure. So stay, my son, and enjoy the peace of nature and the lessons we can learn from it.
8: No place, not even the sacred abode of the prophet Samuel, was out of bounds to the darkened mind of the desperate king. David's connection with Samuel aroused even further the jealousy of the king. Consequently, he sent officers to arrest David and bring him back to Gibeah, where he intended to carry out his murderous design.
4: Bring him back here at once!
9: Yes, Your Majesty.
4: Oh, try to escape me, will he? I'll show him. Oh, I can't wait to see the horror on his face when he is tortured and finally killed. You say, General, that the officers you sent to get David suddenly began prophesying?
9: Yes, Your Majesty. When they approached Ramah, they suddenly forgot their mission and joined the prophet.
4: Send more officers now. Have them bring David directly to me. The second embassy of officers joined the prophets, too?
9: Yes, sir.
4: Send a third group. This time send your most hardened and toughened officers. David cannot escape my fury. Even the third group prophesied.
9: Yes, Your Majesty.
4: What's happening in Ramah?
9: The spirit of the Lord comes upon them, sir. And they obey God's will, not yours.
4: So that's it. Well, I know how to stop that. Prepare the royal chariot and retinue. I myself will go to Ramah and personally arrest David. Ha ha!

0: that it will come to pass.
1: For an entire day now, like the three groups of messengers before him, the king has joined the pupils of the school in prophesying. He has even removed his kingly robes.
2: It's a wonderful thing to see, Samuel, and I thank God for it. Yet, I cannot place any permanent confidence in the king's repentance.
1: I'm afraid, David, my son, that you are right. The king's assurance that he is at peace with you is only temporary.
2: Then, do you think I should take this opportunity to escape?
1: That would be my advice, David.
2: But I yearn to see Jonathan again. I'll go to him and plead my innocence.
1: May God go with thee and bless thee, my son.
2: Oh, Jonathan.
3: David.
2: Oh, how good it is to see you again. Your friendship encourages me and helps me overcome my fears and doubts.
3: Well, that's what friends are for, David. But I really do think your fears this time are groundless.
2: Well, you believe that your father, the king, has changed?
3: Towards you, definitely. There are only two things that can really change the nature and purposes of a person: love and religion. My father has returned to the worship of the God of heaven.
2: Well, I certainly have done your father no harm. Or have I? But if so, what is my iniquity? Why does he seek to take my life?
3: Oh, I wish I knew, David. I know what I can do.
2: What?
3: I am heir to the throne, and Father seeks to train me to become his successor. So he does nothing, either great or small, except he tells me about it first. I shall attempt to discover Father's true attitude toward you now that he has been to the school of the prophets.
2: I sincerely hope he's changed, Jonathan. I know you believe he has, but as the Lord liveth, there is but a step between me and death. I'm sure of it, in spite of his professed love and religion.
3: Well, I guess I haven't convinced you, have I? Look, you're my best friend. I want to help you. Whatever you desire, I will do.
2: Tomorrow is the new moon, the beginning of the new year. The yearly feast and celebration will be held. You and I, as members of the royal household, are expected to be present.
3: Yes?
2: Well, what if I didn't attend?
3: What do you mean?
2: What if I were to have permission from you to visit my father's home instead of attending the king's feasts? What would happen?
3: Well, I think that is rather difficult to predict.
2: My point exactly. If your father notices my absence and becomes angry, it'll show beyond doubt that his attitude and intentions toward me have not changed.
3: I think you are right, David. And if my father is not angry, it probably would be because he realizes that you are chosen of God and should have the right and privilege to come and go as you see fit. This will prove that his attitude has changed. As eldest son of the king and heir to the throne, I herewith give you permission to visit your father's home during the festivities at the palace.
2: After 2 days of the celebration, we'll meet, and then I may learn of your father's reaction.
3: Right, David, my friend. Oh, and give my personal greetings to your father, Jesse, and your brothers, and especially to your wonderful mother.
2: I will.
4: More wine, butler, to everyone. Fine wine, eh, Prince?
3: The very best, Father.
4: Now, you are a dutiful son, Jonathan. You will make a good and great king.
3: Thank you, Your Majesty.
4: Oh, no formality here, son. Oh,
3: thank you, Father.
4: Abner, General Abner, are you having a good time?
5: Yes, Your Majesty.
3: Father has not noticed the absence of David, or at least he seems not to mind. Perhaps he has changed.
4: Well, my son, this is the second day of the yearly feast and celebration. By the way, I noticed David was absent yesterday, and today also. Do you know why he has not come to the feast?
3: David sought my permission to visit his father's house in Bethlehem.
4: You gave him permission?
3: Yes, Father.
4: I am king. Speak to me with the proper respect.
3: Yes, Your Majesty.
4: Oh, you are an unfaithful son. Do you think I am blind to what goes on? You choose David over me. You love him more than you love me, your own father and king. You are the rightful heir to the crown of Israel. Don't you have the sense to realize that as long as the son of Jesse lives, you will never be king? But you will be king. I decree it. Now send someone or go yourself and get David. Bring him to me at once, for he shall surely die.
6: Why should David be slain? What has he done?
4: My own son questioning my word. I'll teach you, you...
6: Father!
4: Gasp! Missed him! Silence! Silence, all of you! Get out of here! I am the king!
7: During the excitement, Jonathan left the banquet hall, knowing that his father had not changed toward David.
3: What is to become of father? The evil spirit has complete control of him. And David, what of him? I must help him. God will help him too and save him from harm and danger.
7: And it came to pass in the morning that Jonathan went out into the field at the time appointed with David. And David fell to the ground and bowed himself three times before Prince Jonathan. And they greeted one another and wept, that the anger of the king towards David was greater than ever, and surely he would continue with renewed vigor and effort his attempts to take the life of David. And Jonathan said unto David,
3: Go in peace, David, my friend. Forasmuch as we have sworn, both of us, in the name of the Lord, saying, The Lord be between me and thee, and between my seed and thy seed forever. Goodbye, David. God bless you.
2: Goodbye, Jonathan, my true friend. May God bless and prosper you.

0: Yes? Yes, what is it?
1: Your Grace, there is someone outside who wishes to see you.
0: Well, bring him in.
1: But I thought it best first to tell you who he is.
0: You're being awfully mysterious.
1: He's not a common visitor.
0: Oh, a visiting dignitary, perhaps?
1: Yes, Your Grace. It's David.
0: David? The son of Jesse? The son-in-law of the king? Now, what's so unusual about a member of the royal family paying a visit to the place of worship and wishing to see the high priest of Israel?
1: He travels alone, Your Majesty. He has neither armor-bearer nor servant with him, and his mannerism speaks of intrigue and plotting.
0: Show David in immediately, and we shall solve the mystery, if such there be. Come in, David.
2: Thank you, Your Grace.
0: You are alone?
2: Yes, I'm alone, Your Grace.
0: Is it not rather unusual for a member of the royal household to travel without benefit of protection and in the services of attendants?
2: Oh, indeed it is, Your Grace, but... business demands it in this case.
0: But obviously, you travel hastily, too. You appear to be worried and full of sorrow. Are you fleeing from the wrath of the king?
2: What?
0: Will the king's soldiers be here after you at any minute?
2: No, I'm not being pursued, Your Grace.
0: Then may I ask, with all due respect, why you are come to me, the high priest at the tabernacle?
2: Well, I'm on an important errand for the king. He said unto me, David, let no one know anything of the matter about which I send you, and with which I have charged you.
0: I see. Well, what can I do for you and the king?
2: I'm in need of provisions, bread or whatever is at hand.
0: I have no common bread at hand, only the hallowed bread.
2: Yes, but wouldn't the old bread that was removed from the tabernacle be considered common bread?
0: Well, perhaps... In any case, since you say it's for the king, I will let you have it.
2: I'm also in great need of some sort of weapon. The king's business is so urgent that I failed to bring with me my spear and sword. Do you have a spear or a sword?
0: The sword of Goliath, the Philistine, whom you killed in the valley of Elah. Behold, it is here, wrapped in a cloth behind the ephod. If you will take that... Well, take it, for there's none but that here.
2: There's no sword better than that one. I'll take it, and I...
3: How do you do, Your Highness, Prince David? Imagine seeing you here, especially without the usual royal retinue. Oh, excuse me, Ahimelech, Your Grace, I didn't know you were busy. I'll come back later. Good day, Your Highness.
2: Who is that fellow?
0: His name is Doeg. He is one of King Saul's chief shepherds, a converted Israelite.
2: He acts like a spy to me. Well, I'd better get going on my way, on that secret errand for the king. Good day to you, Your Grace, and thank you for the bread and the sword.
1: If you don't mind my saying it, Your Grace, I think David is lying.
0: David? Lying? Oh, I doubt that he would be. He's too good a man. Too obedient to the will of God to tell lies.
1: Well, there's something wrong. He didn't act like a prince on an errand for his king. More like a fugitive from justice.
0: Well, if David is lying, it will bring much evil and sorrow to himself, as well as others. But I have the same feeling that you do. There's something wrong. I feel disaster, sorrow, evil in the air.
4: When David left the presence of Ahimelech, the high priest, at Nob, he fled to southward.
2: I've got to go someplace where I'll be safe from King Saul. Let's see, where is the safest place? Shall I go to the mountains or to the... Oh, I know. There is more safety among his enemies than in the dominions of King Saul. I think I'll go to Gath. An appeal to King Achish for asylum. There's some danger there, too. But I doubt if they'll recognize me as the lad who slew their champion, Goliath.
5: So, You seek refuge from the fury of your king.
2: If it please your majesty.
5: I will do anything to bring discomfort to the king of Israel. If he hates you and seeks your life, you must be all right. You shall have my protection.
6: Long live the king.
5: You wish something, General?
6: I wish to speak words in the ear of my king.
5: Proceed, General.
6: This man before you, this Israelite, his name is David, your majesty.
5: Yes, I know. All the world knows that the king of Israel fears this man David and that he seeks his life.
6: But, sire, do you not recognize David as someone besides the fugitive sought by his king?
5: No. Should I?
6: Your majesty, I beg to inform you that this man is the one who slew Goliath.
5: Goliath? The giant Goliath? The Philistine champion?
6: Yes, your majesty.
5: But Goliath was slain by a mere lad with a slingshot. I myself saw the entire thing.
6: That lad would be a man now. This is he.
5: Are you the same David? The lad who slew our champion Goliath? They can't be one and the same. Look at this man. His spittle runs down his beard. This man is mad, insane. You can see that for yourselves. Have I need of madmen in my court? Take him away. Out of my presence. Let him loose outside the city gates, that he may dwell with the wild beasts of the woods where he belongs. Away with him, out of my sight.
2: Where will I go now? I lied to the high priest, so I can't go back there. And I had to feign madness before King Achish to escape. And that was a lie, too. It seems like I'm getting so I lie about anything. I've been under terrific strain, hunted and persecuted by Saul, with every man a spy who would betray me to the king. It's these pressures upon me and my human weakness. Oh, will God forgive a lie? Where will I go that I may...
7: David, anointed of God, a lie told, a harm done, a wrong committed, all these things will God forgive. Yet once done, the consequence...

To do justice and judgment is more acceptable to God. Oh, God of heaven, forgive me my iniquity. I have done great sin in thy sight. Let not my lies to the high priest and to the king of Gath bring thy wrath down upon thy servant. Oh, forgive me, I pray thee, and let the glory of thy omnipotence shine down upon me. Prepare me to do thy will, whatever it may be, and let not the sins of King Saul and thy people Israel continue. Save them from their sins, O Lord.

0: refuge.
1: You're getting to be a mighty fine player on that harp. And singer, too, Uncle David.
2: Joab, what are you doing here?
1: I came to join you, Uncle David.
2: Join me? Join me in what?
1: I want to go where you go. Fight battles by your side. Live like you live. Become part of your life.
2: I'm a fugitive. Every officer in Israel is out to find and slay me and win the favor of the king. And you want to become a part of that?
1: Yes, sir. We all do, sir. We all feel the same way about it.
2: We? And just who is we?
1: All your brethren, your kinfolk, your relatives. Like myself, they wish to join you.
2: Well, you go right back and tell them they can't. It's too dangerous, and it's a rough, endless flight from the king and his servants.
1: I can't do that, sir.
2: You can't do what?
1: Tell your kinfolk they cannot come here to this cave at Adullam. They are already here.
3: Greetings, David, my son. May the blessings of God be upon thee.
2: Father and mother.
4: Hello, David. It's good to see you, son. Oh, you've grown a little older and stronger and bigger. Other than that, you haven't changed a whit from the boy you used to be.
2: I've changed a great deal, Mother.
1: You're a man of renown now, Uncle David. Every man, woman, and child in Israel knows you. You're their ideal, their hero.
5: Hello, David.
2: Are you here too, Eliab?
5: Oh, we're all here, David, and here to join forces with you. I'm the eldest son of Jesse, 'tis true, and should be the family leader, but, David, you are a born leader of men. I used to mistrust you, the boy who spent his time following sheep and playing around with a slingshot and a harp. But now you're a man of strength and valor, a man to follow. And I'm here to obey your every command. We all are.
3: Eliab, why don't you and your brothers and all of the rest of you stop standing around gaping? Get busy. Explore the caves. Set up eating quarters and places to sleep. Determine the direction of the draft and build up necessary fireplaces and chimneys. Go on, get busy. Your mother and I will stay here and chat.
2: Oh, you can't stay here, Father. It's too rough a life.
3: Hmm?
2: It might not be so bad on younger folks, but you and Mother and some of the others are too old to endure it.
3: Now, son, listen to me. We did not feel secure at home, knowing that any time the unreasonable suspicions of King Saul might be directed towards us.
4: We have learned now, as all Israel has, that you have been chosen by God and anointed to be the future ruler of Israel.
3: We're safer here with you, David, and more comfortable in this lonely cave than we would be while exposed to the insane madness of a jealous king.
4: Son, I am tired, weary from the long journey and worry for your safety, so play and sing for us, please.
3: Yes, do, David. The harmony that you get out of those strings is a symbol in a way of the harmony that will exist between thee and thy brothers and kin, now that we're all here together again.

0: There's a man outside to see you, Uncle David.
1: Who is he, Joab?
0: A stranger. Says he wants to join up with us.
1: A young man?
0: Young and being pressed into the king's service.
1: All right, Joab. Assign him his duties and a place to sleep.
2: David, sir?
1: I'm David, yes, ma'am.
2: I have four children, one a lad of 18. A good worker he is. We would like to join up with you, sir. I can cook, and my eldest son will do anything you require of him.
1: The life here will be rugged.
2: But, sir, I've lost all confidence in the king. He is no longer guided by the Spirit of God. Rather hardships than servitude to such a king.
1: You may stay.
0: Another group of men to join up with us, Uncle David, sir. 18 this time. They claim that creditors are out at...
3: And there gathered about David some 400 men, and he became captain and leader over them.
4: Well, son, your group is growing, and it is all the doings of God. Why, here you have a small kingdom of your own where order and discipline prevail. God is preparing you to become a wise general as well as a just and merciful king. With your band of fugitives, you're gaining preparation to take up the work that Saul, because of his murderous passion and blind discretion, is becoming wholly unfit to do.
1: Nonetheless, my father, I'm going to take you and mother away from this rugged life and find you a home of peace and comfort and safety from King Saul.
5: As king of Moab, David, my friend, I accept your parents as visitors to my personal domain. You have a wonderful father, David, and a righteous mother. It is a pleasure to protect them from your maddened king.
3: Returning to the cave of Adullam, David was visited by a prophet of God and warned to flee because King Saul had learned of his hiding place and was marching against their cave stronghold.
6: There's no one at all in here, anywhere?
7: No, your majesty, but there is a mountain of evidence that they were here recently and made a hasty departure.
6: But why would they flee?
7: Well, undoubtedly they were informed of our approach, your majesty.
6: A traitor in our midst, eh? Well, I'll find out who he is, and he'll be sorry he was ever born. General?
7: Yes, sir.
6: We return immediately to the palace. As soon as we get there, summon every officer of my court. Not one is to be absent. I'll find out who the traitor is. Your name, you say, is Doeg?
8: Yes, your majesty. I am one of your chief shepherds.
6: And you saw David at Nob in close conference with the high priest?
8: Yes, your majesty. And the high priest gave David food and a weapon, the sword which once belonged to Goliath, the Philistine giant.
6: And to think that the traitor is a priest, the high priest. General, send for the high priest. All the priests, immediately.
3: And Nob, the city of the priests, was smote with a sword. And all the priests, and men and women and children, and oxen and sheep, and all that was in the city of the tabernacle were killed. And the deed filled all Israel with horror.
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10: Hello, friends. This is Doug Batchelor. How about an amazing fact? During the Second World War, two young American GIs stationed in Australia were driving their jeep along an airfield when a Japanese squadron came over intent on bombing everything around the military target. Hearing the plane's approach, the young airmen jumped out of their jeep and dove for cover in a nearby ditch. Within seconds, one of the Japanese planes dropped a bomb that made a direct hit and destroyed the jeep they were driving in. After the attack was over, the two young men crawled out of the ditch, shaken but unharmed, and walked over to inspect the damage. Poking around the smoldering jeep, they found a large piece of shrapnel from the bomb wedged into the seat where the driver had been sitting. Picking it up, they saw clearly stenciled on the metal shard the name Ray Ewing. The GI who had been driving the Jeep gave a gasp of astonishment. His name was Curtis Ewing. His father's name was Ray Ewing. And how did that piece of bomb shrapnel with his father's name get there? Well, evidently, before the war, Ray Ewing had sold his old Plymouth as scrap. Prior to selling it, he had stenciled his name on the old engine block. The car, like other steel and iron junk discarded by Americans, found its way to Japan, a major market for old metal at the time. After the war began, all this steel went into weapons. The shrapnel that struck his seat literally had his father's name on it. Did you know the Bible teaches in the last days there will be 144,000 that will have their father's name in their foreheads? Stay with us, friends. We'll learn more as Amazing Facts brings you this edition of Bible Answers Live.
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10: 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We'd also like to wish a happy Mother's Day to all of the moms out there. And my name is Pastor Doug Batchelor.
12: My name is John Ross. Good evening, listening friends. Pastor Doug, again, we want to echo what you said to all of our mothers. Just a very special Mother's Day today. I know there's a number of mothers listening. Before we start our program, let's have a word of prayer. Dear Father, once more, as we open up the Bible, we ask for the Holy Spirit's guidance. We ask that you'd be with those listening, those who call in. Most of all, may Jesus be revealed in His Word. For this we ask in His name. Amen.
10: Amen.
12: In the amazing fact, which we had just spoken about before the program began, was literally amazing. What are the odds of that happening, where a piece of shrapnel ends up belonging to the family, or the man who was almost killed by the shrapnel, eventually belonging to his family?
10: His father.
12: Incredible.

0: father's name in their foreheads. And some people are surprised to realize that in the last days, everybody seems to have something in their forehead. You've either got the group in Revelation 13 that has the mark of the beast mm-hmm. in their hand or their forehead, or those who are saved, they have the seal of God in their foreheads. And some are wondering, does this mean in the last days everybody is going around with something etched or stenciled in their forehead or their hand? And no, it doesn't mean that. That Bible language in the hand and in the forehead is a symbol that goes all the way back to the book of Exodus, Deuteronomy, where Moses talked about having the law of God. He said it's to be in your heart. You shall write it for a sign on your hand. It shall be as frontlets between your eyes. So in the hand and in the forehead meant in the actions or in the thoughts. And in the last days, there'll be one group that worships God, and God is in their thoughts, the worship of God. And the other group is going to have the law of the beast in their actions or in their mind. And there's so much confusion about that mark.
1: Mm-hmm.
0: The devil has a lot of dear people all mixed up into thinking that the beast is going to have everybody line up with a great big tattoo gun or a rubber stamp and somehow stamp or engrave or embed a chip in their forehead. That is not what it's talking about. There are four times in the Old Testament where it talks, Deuteronomy chapter 6, for instance, talks about in the hand, in the forehead, in the hand, in the forehead, and none of those times was it a visible mark. It talked about in the actions, in the thoughts.
1: You know, again, not only do we find a mark of the beast in the Bible, but there is also the seal of God. It's interesting to learn about the mark of the beast, but even more importantly, we must make sure that we have the seal of God.
0: Nobody's going to be saved by knowing what the mark of the beast is.
1: Mm-hmm.
0: We're going to be saved by having the seal of God in our foreheads. But probably a good place to start is to just help people get an understanding of what is the beast, what mm-hmm. is the mark of the beast. And we get a lot of questions on this subject, and so we'd invite people to sign up for the Advanced Bible Study course. We do have a lesson in that course. Why don't you tell us about that?
1: The lesson is The Mark of the Beast, and to receive this study guide that deals with the subject of who the beast power is in Revelation 13, what is his mark, call the resource number. It's 1-800-835-6747 and ask for the study guide, The Mark of the Beast. That's 1-800-835-6747. We have a question that has come via the internet. And the question is, Pastor Doug, what about people who've lived a good life, but they have never heard about Jesus Christ? Can they be saved?
0: You know, I believe there will be some people in heaven who are there because God looked on their heart and he saw that they were walking in the light they had. The Bible's clear the Lord judges people according to the light they have. Jesus said, if you did not know, you would have no sin. And that's in John chapter 6, but now, or John chapter 9. But now that you see, your sin remains. And so, to him who knew his master's will, Luke tells us, and did not do it, he is beaten with many stripes. But he who did not know and does things worthy of stripes, he'll be beaten with few stripes. So the Lord is good in that he judges people according to the light they have. You've got the story in the Bible of Naaman the leper. The Bible indicates that he'll be in the kingdom, and yet he was a Syrian and did not know about Jesus. But he did accept the God of Israel. So there are people at various stages. Some have received light from angels in foreign countries. I mean, the Bible shows examples of angels appearing to people and communicating truth to them. And so I think it's rash to judge that everybody in these isolated continents and cultures who for generations had not heard about Jesus, they're all automatically consigned to be doomed. That is, I don't think, either biblical or reasonable.
1: Mm-hmm. God is wanting to save.
0: As many as he can.
1: Saving people, not excluding them. The second question is, what does the Bible say in connection with fasting, but more than just fasting? What about children fasting? Is there a certain age that children should fast at?
0: That's a good question. Well, first of all, it is a good point that the Bible does teach fasting. You look at the great heroes in the Bible, everybody from Moses to Jesus, they talk about fasting. In the New Testament, Paul fasted. So fasting and praying is a good Christian discipline, and there are times for that, and I won't go into that study right now.
1: Mm-hmm.

0: But what about children? You think, for instance, when Jonah went through Nineveh and they proclaimed a fast, did the children fast? Well, probably, but children's metabolisms are a little more like a hummingbird. They're very fast. They eat copious amounts of calories, and they burn them just as fast. And they can get low blood sugar when a meal is even an hour late. And so the kind of fast that a young person, depending on their age, obviously you wouldn't want a baby to fast, but depending on their age, it might mean denial of a treat. It might mean a smaller portion. There's other ways to be judicious in the way a child might participate with a family and say, I'm willing to deny myself something for a time of prayer. But it could be pretty severe to just tell kids, we're not eating for 3 days.
1: Mm-hmm. And so a fast does not necessarily mean the complete abstinence of food for a period of time?
0: In the book of Daniel, the prophet there said, he did a fast where he said, I ate no pleasant food. In other words, he ate very simple food. I read somewhere, and I'm sure you've read, where some of the Bible translators, they thought the work they were doing was so important that they simplified their diet to keep their minds clear. Mm-hmm. I thought that was interesting. They recognized that.
1: Right.
0: And so it might mean just denying yourself some of the exotic things we eat so that you could, smaller portions, a lot of ways to fast. I was fasting this week, and I just did a half a day.
1: Mm-hmm.
0: Because of the work schedule, sometimes it's not practical. You get lightheaded, and you're no good to anybody.
1: Right.
0: But anyway, so there's different ways, and like I said, there's other studies on fasting.
1: Okay, great. Let's go to the phone lines. Rick is listening on KVRV from California. Rick, welcome to the program.
2: Oh, yes, Dr. Batchelor. Thank you for taking my call.
0: Great. How can we help you tonight?
2: Well, I got confused today. Someone told me that after Jesus was crucified, he descended down into hell to teach Moses and all those that died before so that they would believe and be saved.
0: Yeah.
2: Is this in the Bible?
0: No, this is a speculation that many people have made, that, and they base this, Rick, on 1 Peter chapter 3, verse 18, and here's what it says. For Christ also hath suffered for sins, the just for the unjust, that he might bring us to God, being put to death in the flesh, but quickened by the Spirit. He's talking about when Christ was resurrected.
2: Yes.
0: By which he went and preached unto the spirits in prison, which sometime were disobedient, when once the long-suffering of God waited in the days of Noah while the ark was being prepared. Now, some have taken this to mean Christ preached to the spirits in prison. There must be some spirits of the lost down in a jail somewhere, and he went to give them a second chance. That is totally wrong. There are people who were imprisoned by sin in the Old Testament, and the same spirit that raised Jesus from the dead is the same spirit that strove with the people back in the days of Noah. Now, the scripture proof for that is found in Genesis chapter 6, where it says, my spirit will not always strive with man. His days will be 120 years. That's the spirit of God striving with people to repent back before the flood. All it's saying is that's the same spirit that rose Jesus. Some people have taken this and developed and concocted a whole doctrine that Christ went and preached to others. What's the purpose of that? Moses was in heaven. When he gets to heaven, Jesus could tell him then what the whole scoop was. So there's no reason for Jesus to, during his time in the tomb, go wandering around preaching.
2: Okay, thank you. That just had me scared.
0: Yeah, no, you can't build a doctrine on one verse, and that verse is not a safe one to use for that.
1: All right. Corey is listening via satellite from Ethway, South Carolina. Corey, welcome to the program.
3: Hey.
0: Hi, how you doing?
3: I'm doing great. Pastor Doug, it's a real honor to talk to you finally.
0: Well, likewise, Corey. How can we help you tonight?
3: I want to know, and this is really important for me, but I want to know, should Christians take arms in war and fight and kill, possibly? And this is important for me because I'm in high school right now.
0: Yeah.
3: And when I graduate, I was thinking about going into the Army.
0: So, that's a good Bible question. I'll first tell you, so that I can divulge my conflict of interest, I have had two of the bachelor children, a daughter and a son in the military, girl in the Army, boy in the Marines. They're both out now, praise the Lord. And I was very proud to have them serving in the interest of freedom. At the same time, I think every Christian needs to evaluate where they will stand. Many Christians have entered the armed services to serve in some non-combat capacity. In other words, sometimes Christians say, look, I want to serve my country, but because of my moral convictions, I'm not going to bear arms, but I will serve in the medical field.
3: Yeah, and that's what I was going to probably do, but...
0: Well, you really want to pray and just make sure that this is God's will. And I'll tell you what some of the challenges are. It is very difficult for a Christian to maintain all of their convictions in the military, because the military really, they become a religion of their own. I've been in two different military schools, and, you know, you eat, drink, sleep the military, especially during your basic training, and they don't accommodate a lot of personal religion and convictions, if you know what I mean. So if you really don't feel led by the Lord, you need to pray about that. And then, of course, you know, Jesus talks about overcoming evil with good. And so if there's any way that you could help in the interest of freedom. Now, I've got to remind our Christian friends that are listening, the reason that we have the freedoms to go to church is because soldiers have died. So we've got to be careful. I've met some churches that take a position that no Christian should in any way support what the military does, but they wouldn't have the freedom to preach those things if it wasn't for the blood that the military has shed. So we need a balance in that. Of course, in the Old Testament, God frequently sent people into battle. He called them and sent them into battle, and like Gideon and David and others. And yet, as far as possible in our personal relationships, I think Christians ought to avoid any kind of violence. If anyone strikes us on the cheek, we can turn the other cheek, but you can't do that as a country. See what I'm saying? Individual relationships, if someone should come up and slug me as a Christian, I shouldn't defend myself. Jesus gave us an example on that. But a country cannot turn the other cheek. It is not, it's a different law. The Mosaic Law covers that.
3: Yeah, because I always think about World War II when I come to this issue, and it's like, you know, we kind of had to defeat the Nazis.
0: Yeah.
3: And I'm sure there were Christian soldiers that...
0: Oh, well, you can be sure of that. And I've read some amazing stories of Christians that served and did a lot of... God did good through them, and they never had to take arms against somebody. But make sure that you only have God's guidance on this, and you pray and study the Word before you make a decision like this, Corey, okay?
3: Yes, sir, I have.
0: All right. Well, God bless you, and I appreciate your question. Oh, you know, I might also tell Corey, there is actually, if you go to the Amazing Facts website, Corey, I've got a sermon that you can watch or listen to. It's under the Media Ministries at AmazingFacts.org. And the title is, Does God Believe in War? And there's a lot of scriptures in there that I hope you'll find helpful. Does God Believe in War at the Amazing Facts website.
1: Joseph is listening on WMCA from New York, New York. Joseph, welcome to the program.
4: Thank you. Good evening. At the very beginning, I missed the name of the son. You mentioned the father's name, Ray Ewing.
0: Yes, and the boy's name was Curtis, I believe.
4: Oh, Curtis. Okay. Now, this is my question. When Jesus was on the cross, he called out and said, Father, why hast thou forsaken me?
0: Yes.
4: Now, being that that was all preordained and predestined, he knew everything that was going to happen. Why was he, why did he call out like that if he knew everything that was going to happen? Why did he feel forsaken when he knew that was all part of what was going to happen?
0: See, I don't think that Jesus felt forsaken. Well, I mean, he probably did feel that he had been forsaken, but I don't think that Jesus did not know what was happening or why it was happening. I think he did know. I think that Christ, when he read that psalm, see, Jesus was quoting Joseph from Psalm 22, verse 1, where it says, my God, why have you forsaken me? Word for word. Then you go on and you read in that psalm, and it tells about the Messiah. It talks about them piercing his hands and his feet. It is a what they call a messianic psalm. So when Jesus is hanging on the cross, and so many Jews knew that psalm, he quotes from the first verse of that psalm. And by the way, the high priest used to always read from one of the psalms during the Passover sacrifice. So Christ, like the high priest, like the sacrifice, he is reading from a messianic psalm and calling the attention of those around the cross to look at that psalm and see that he is the fulfillment of that. Because You can read in here, and he talks about, he says, I might tell all my bones. They didn't break any of his bones. That's verse 17. They part my garments among them. They cast lots for my clothing. And this whole psalm is dealing with the events of the cross. So he recites that verse from the psalm, my God, why have you forsaken me? To draw the attention of the people to the fact he was the Messiah.
4: You don't feel that he actually meant those words literally?
0: Well, I think that he believed he had been forsaken. And there's two ways a person might ask a question. When God says to Adam, Adam, where are you? Did God know where Adam was, Joseph?
4: Yes.
0: Okay, so that's what you call a rhetorical question.
4: Yes.
0: Sometimes parents will ask a question. Jesus is praying that prayer, my God, why have you forsaken me? The answer to his prayer is in Isaiah 53. It says he was forsaken for our sins. So he was asking a rhetorical question. He knew he was forsaken by the Father, but he knew why. That's why he prayed in the garden, Lord, if there's any way, let this cup pass, but there's no other way to save man.
4: So you're saying he didn't mean it?
0: No, I'm saying he didn't mean it, but I don't think that he was in doubt about why. He said it in a rhetorical way. He had been forsaken. He felt forsaken.
4: Yeah, that always puzzles me.
0: But he did not lose hope, because the last thing he says is, Father, into your hands I commit my spirit. So Jesus did not lose faith on the cross.
4: I once heard an answer given that he was in the form of a man, and that his manly weakness made him say that. He endured the pain as a man.
0: I've heard those things too, but that almost would have sounded like Christ had reached the point of despair, and I don't think Jesus ever lost faith. I think that there was much more going on there. But he certainly felt forsaken. His disciples forsook him. Judas betrayed him. The Father withdrew his presence. He felt forsaken, but I think he knew why. It's because of the sins of the world.
4: Thank you, Pastor.
0: All right, good question, Joseph.
1: 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Randy, you're on Bible Answers Live.
5: Good evening.
0: Evening.
5: I have a quick question, and I guess it probably would be more of your personal opinion, because I can't find anywhere in the Bible. I'm coming from Genesis. After God created Adam and Eve, and they enjoyed perfect communion with God before sin entered the world,
0: right.
5: How much time went by? Was it weeks? Was it days?
0: That's a good question. There are a couple of Bible answers. What I mean by that is there's no specific answer, but there's evidence.
5: Okay.
0: That it was probably less than a year, and here's the reason.
5: Okay.
0: The last thing God says to Adam and Eve is, be fruitful and multiply and replenish the earth.
5: Okay.
0: And when you consider Adam and Eve's bodies and all the plumbing was perfect, they had not had children yet.
5: Right.
0: So they didn't have Cain and Abel, evidently, until after sin, because every other person beside Adam and Eve was born with this sinful tendency we have. So, and since Cain was the firstborn, we know he was born with sinful tendency. He murdered his brother.
5: Okay.
0: So they were born after sin. The time for gestation is 9 months. They probably only enjoyed a few months in the garden at the most before they were sabotaged by the devil.
5: Right.
0: So that's, you know, I've heard some other speculation on that, but that's the closest Bible evidence that we have, that it was probably a short period of time.
5: Okay.
0: All right?
5: All right.
0: You know, one other reason I've heard before Pastor Ross is surprise is the best element in attack, and that means you don't wait too long.
1: Mm-hmm.
0: And I think he caught them in their innocence quickly.
1: You mean the devil?
0: The devil caught Adam and Eve quickly, absolutely. Took advantage of their innocence. It was a quick attack, a blitzkrieg, and it caught them off guard. I don't think they were there for years.
1: You know, some even feel that after the tree of knowledge of good and evil had been there for a period of time and their faith had been tested, God probably would have removed that tree so that it wouldn't be a continual temptation, but there was a test that they were under.
0: That's another good point. The tree was still there, and God wouldn't have been testing them forever.
1: Correct. They would have made the decision.
0: Good point.
1: Sharon is listening on WMCC from Marlington, West Virginia. Sharon, welcome to the program.
6: Thank you. Pastor Doug, my question is from Revelation chapter 18.
0: Yes.
6: When it talks about the voice from heaven telling people to come out of Babylon.
0: Yes.
6: God's people to come out of Babylon. Verse 8 says, therefore shall her plagues come in one day, death and mourning and famine, and she shall be utterly burned with fire. It goes on to say that the merchants of the earth will mourn over her and they'll weep over her.
0: Right.
6: When do you understand that to happen?
0: Well, I think in the midst of the seven plagues, Babylon falls. Now, of course, the Bible says all the plagues come in a day. Now, a day in Bible prophecy is a year. And so within 1 year's time, all of those plagues transpire. The fall of Babylon is happening in degrees.
6: Mm-hmm.
0: It's not happening, you know, instantaneous. Because you notice that it seems like in stages, they're weeping the financial ruin. They're weeping the political ruin. They're weeping over the influence. And so it seems like Babylon is crumbling in degrees. One of the plagues is darkness on the seat of the beast. And Babylon is the seat or headquarters of the beast. Just like there was darkness on the capital of the Pharaoh in the Old Testament when they would not let the people go, but there was light in the dwelling of the Israelites. So it's after probation closes in the last days, that's when the destruction falls. And if you also read, did we lose our caller? I'm not here.
1: No, I think Sharon, are you there?
0: It went like, I think we lost her. Hope maybe it was a cell phone. We're apologizing. Anyway, Sharon, we've got a Bible study that talks about, why is my church dead? And it's dealing with, it's actually called The Mystery Woman.
1: Bride of Christ?
0: No, it's the other one on Babylon. It's got the Scarlet Harlot on the cover. And it's talking about the Mystery Woman. And if you'd like a free copy of that study guide, it deals with Babylon and the fall of Babylon and who this woman is. And I think you'll find that a real blessing.
1: The study guide is entitled The Other Woman.
0: I knew I wasn't right. The Other Woman.
1: The Other Woman. And to receive this, it deals with Revelation chapter 17, who Babylon is and what does it signify. 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Ask for the study guide, The Other Woman. And 2 minutes, I think we have time for one more. Ed is listening via satellite from Cedar Springs, Michigan. Ed, welcome to the program.
7: Yeah, thank you. hey, Pastor Doug.
0: Yes, sir.
7: I've been reading Genesis here, and I was really curious to find out when Satan was kicked out of heaven and he came down to this earth, tempted Eve, Adam and Eve.
0: Yeah.
7: Where were all the other angels? And because they got to be very frustrated to not be able to tempt anybody. And, you know, and then in Revelation it talks about the beast comes out of the bottomless pit and all that. But
0: right.
7: I know different than...
0: Well,
7: anyway,
0: probably...
7: I'm just kidding.
0: It's a good question.
7: And could you give me a couple of Bible verses, if there is any?
0: Well, let me think about that as I answer the question, what best verses to refer you to.
7: Okay.
0: I don't believe that Satan was able to release his angels on this planet until after Adam and Eve sinned, because he was restricted to just meeting with them and tempting them at the forbidden tree. After Adam and Eve surrendered dominion by disobeying, here we go, Romans chapter 6, where Paul says, whoever you obey, that's whose servants you are. And so when Adam and Eve chose to obey Lucifer, this world became a servant of Lucifer, and he let his office staff across the planet, his fallen angels or demons or imps, whatever you want to call them. But that happened after after Adam and Eve fell. Don't you agree, Pastor Ross?
1: Revelation chapter 12 describes this war in heaven.
0: Satan and his angels are cast to the earth.
1: That's right, and that's even before the creation of the earth.
0: That's right. We're going to take a brief break. We have some important announcements. We hope you get a pencil handy. And for starters, jot down amazingfacts.org. 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
0: 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And I am still Doug Batchelor.
1: My name is John Ross. Pastor Doug, not only do we want to share truths here on the air from the Bible, but we also want to guide people to some outstanding resources where they can study further these truths of God's Word.
0: That's right.
1: And we have a number of websites that Amazing Facts recommends, many of which Amazing Facts runs and operates. 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But there is one website in particular that we want to recommend, and that's marytruth.com.
0: That's right. We have a lot of questions. Matter of fact, today, this is a live program. Today, the History Channel ran a special talking about Mary Magdalene and another one on Mary, the mother of Jesus. And people are very intrigued by these enigmatic characters and a lot of misinformation. The famous book, The Da Vinci Code, of course, it tries to put this spin on Mary Magdalene, that she had an affair with Jesus and so forth. But if they go to the website, Mary Truth, it's very simple, marytruth.com or .org, they will find a lot of information based on the Bible and not some of these fanciful speculations that people are making. Who were these characters and what is the true history? And you'll find it inspiring. There's also a book there that is, I think, very popular. It's called The Truth About Mary Magdalene, The Woman at Jesus' Feet. And
1: you wrote that book.
0: I wasn't going to say that part, but yeah, I did. I wrote that book. It's been successful, uh-huh. and it covers Mary Magdalene in particular.
1: All right, let's go to the phone lines. Robert is listening on WMCA from Bloomfield, New Jersey. Robert, you on the air.
9: Hi, good evening, Pastor
0: evening.
9: Doug and Pastor Russ.
0: How can we help you?
9: Okay. My question is about the canonization of the Bible, particularly the New Testament. Okay. And
0: You may need to turn your radio down in the background because you're probably going to get a tape delay that'll be confusing.
9: Okay. Could you hear me now?
0: I can hear you. I was also hearing me, though, 7 seconds ago.
9: Yeah, no, I can hear you.
0: All right.
9: I'm just a little nervous because it's about the second time I ever called a station, so.
0: Oh, just relax. We'll be nervous for you.
9: That sounds good.
0: And so your question's about the canon? New Testament?
9: Particularly New Testament, but actually even both Testaments, because my question is, do you feel everything's complete with all the books and the epistles? Because I know there was a plethora of material that never got canonized. In the 4 centuries it took to canonize the Bible, from the 1st century to the late 3rd century.
0: Right.
9: And some of the things that were left out were considered not necessary. But it also seems some of the things that we have is not, like, for example, the book of Acts. It seems like it's left incomplete. We don't know whatever happened to Paul eventually.
0: Well, we do know fairly accurately what happened to Paul from the church history. some of the traditions about the apostles are pretty thin. There's not a lot of support. But what happened in Rome during the time of Paul, they've got pretty strong history on that. And it's fairly certain. I think there's a number of early church fathers that talked about Paul being beheaded by Nero, and that was very consistent with what Nero was doing to church leaders during his time. But to get to the bigger question, Robert, about why were the books chosen that were chosen, why were some maybe left out? Was it arbitrary? Is it possible there are other inspired manuscripts that have been omitted? The early church fathers that compiled the New Testament, they compared the various books to make sure that they were supported by Old Testament texts, that there were no conflicts, and also that there was cross-endorsement from the things that Jesus said and from the other Bible writers. For instance, you find in 2 Peter, where the Apostle Peter endorses the writings of Paul as Scripture. And that's 2 Peter chapter 3, I think it's verse 15. So, you know, there you've got an endorsement. You've got Jude and James quoting from each other and supporting and endorsing each other. And even Paul is endorsing Peter. He chastises Peter once, but he calls him an apostle.
1: And also we have the Apostle John, who many believe was in Ephesus prior to him being taken to Patmos, where he wrote the book of Revelation. He was the oldest of the apostles that were there with Christ. Most of the New Testament had been completed by the time of John. He was an old man, and he sort of oversaw the forming and coming together of these texts that eventually became the New Testament as we have it today. So he was there, he was an eyewitness. He made sure that that which was inspired was included in these sacred writings.
0: Yeah. John gave his endorsement to the sacredness of the collection mm-hmm. that they had. So I think there's a strong evidence that it's been overseen by the Holy Spirit. Does that help, Robert?
9: Yes, and there, because there's something that was alluded to in John 21:25.
0: If anyone adds to the book?
9: No,
0: talking about the end of the Gospel of John.
9: Yeah, the Gospel of John.
0: Oh, he said, yeah, they're of making many books. Oh, that's actually, I'm quoting Ecclesiastes. He said, if everything written about Christ could be written, the world's going to contain the books. Yeah.
9: Right. So I would think, I've heard of things like the Agrapha, is it?
0: And the apocryphal books and...
9: Oh, yes, exactly.
0: Yeah, well, you know, some of those are spurious. They're made up. They never appeared in history until, you know, the last 200 or 300 years. And so their origin is very doubtful and dubious. And there was a time in the Dark Ages when the church, whenever they wanted to prove some new teaching, they'd say, oh, look, we found an old manuscript. Mm-hmm. And they'd make something up that none of the other church fathers ever referred to. There's no other cross-reference. And they've got, some of them have some pretty zany stories in them.
9: Yeah.
0: You know, we've got a lesson that will give you some additional information on the subject of the Bible and its dependability.
1: 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Just ask for the study guide, Anything Left You Can Trust. John is listening on KNDL from Lakeport, California. John, welcome to the program.
10: Yes.
0: Hi, John. How can we help you tonight? We're ready.
10: Yes. Are the feast days mentioned in Leviticus 23, are they still necessarily a part of Christian faith and practice?
0: That's a good question. Let me try and answer your question by making a couple of analogies. One of the high feast days was what we call the Passover.
10: Mm-hmm.
0: And when Christ endorsed, or I should say he inaugurated, the Last Supper, the communion service, that was during the Passover. Matter of fact, he says, I've longed to eat this Passover with you. He obviously made a big change in the meaning of that, because the Passover all revolved around the sacrifice of the lamb. And that lamb, of course, is Jesus now. There is no need for us to continue sacrificing lambs. And so the... Since the Passover ceremony, for us to continue sacrificing a lamb during Passover would be a denial of Christ as the Lamb of God. And the grape juice that Jesus had, he said, this is a symbol of my blood. All of the other feast days then became shadows with spiritual fulfillment. And this is why I think Paul says in Romans 19, if someone's going to regard a day, regard it to the Lord. Christ is now our Passover, Paul tells us. So, for us to keep the Jewish feasts. Of course, a lot of those feasts revolved around going to the temple. There was a gathering at the temple, which doesn't exist anymore. So several things happened that sort of tore away the old and replaced it with the new, John. The high priest at the trial of Christ tore his garments, representing that the earthly priesthood had been passed to now we are a nation of priests. The temple veil was torn in two when Christ died on the cross, representing that now the temple is no longer a building, but the church is the body of Christ. Jesus said, I'll raise up a temple not made with hands, meaning the church. And so everything kind of went through a transition, and now the purpose of the feast days, which is still very important to study, but it's taken on new spiritual significance. So keeping the old literal form, sort of a denial of the new spiritual. Does that make sense?
10: Yes.
0: You know, we've got a study guide we can offer you, and it's called Feast Days and Sabbaths. Feast Days and Sabbaths.
10: Oh,
0: and,
10: yeah.
0: And we'll send you, it's actually a booklet written by Joe Cruz, and it's a good study on the subject.
1: Okay. To receive that, just call the resource number. John, it's 1-800-835-6747. Ask for the little booklet, Feast Days and Sabbaths, and we'll be happy to send that out to you. Steve is listening on KSJL from St. Louis, Missouri. Steve, welcome to the Bible Answers Live.
11: God bless you, pastors. It's very interesting to speak to gentlemen of your extreme knowledge. My question is when George Bush wanted to buy the Sox, he had the barcode and he didn't know what it was. And I know the devil is full of trickery. To be saved, we have to have like that Charles Manson X or a barcode, or do we not get it?
0: All right.
11: I always wondered that.
0: That's a good question. You may have not have heard the beginning of our program tonight. We talked specifically about the Mark of the Beast, that it really is a symbol. Don't be waiting for someone to try to tattoo a swastika or a barcode in our foreheads. For one thing, I can't imagine any event in American history where people would allow something like that, or a computer chip. Now, the devil may use credit cards as some kind of device to control the buying and selling, but ultimately, the mark in the hand and forehead, or the seal of God in the forehead, because keep in mind, Steve, it says all of the saved have their Father's name in their forehead. Well, God's not going to come down and tattoo his name in our foreheads. It's saying that in the last days, we will either be worshiping the beast or worshiping the Father. We're going to obey the laws of the beast or be saved by grace and faith in the Father. So it's not something external. But the devil may use a barcode or credit card or something to control the buying-selling aspect. Everybody may end up getting some kind of a government number. I mean, there may be. They're putting these computer chips in pets now. It really does work where they scan them and they get all the information on the pet.
11: So it's possible a rapture could have taken place already. Is that what you're saying?
0: No, I'm not saying that. I'm saying that I was speaking about the mark of the beast. I don't believe that the second coming or the rapture has taken place. Matter of fact, you know what? We ought to send you that study guide on the second coming that's called The Ultimate Rescue. And that'll tell you about the nature of the rapture, how it's going to happen, and to give you some idea about the imminence of it.
1: Steve, there's two study guides that I think you'll enjoy. The one deals with the Mark of the Beast, and it's simply called The Mark of the Beast. And the other one is The Ultimate Rescue, which
0: yes.
1: deals with the Second Coming of Christ. To receive them, call the resource number 1-800-835-6747 and just ask for that. Ask for the one on the Second Coming and the other on the Mark of the Beast, and they'll be happy to send that out to you. Our next caller is... Let's see, it's Raymond, and he is calling from Keene, Texas, listening on KJCR. Raymond, welcome to the program.
12: Good evening.
0: Evening, Raymond. How are you doing?
12: Good, thank you. My question is does God consider a sin to have more than one wife? Not that I'm planning to have more than one wife.
0: Well, no, you sound too smart for that. I think that you're probably talking about having more than one at a time. There are examples in the Bible where a patriarch may have outlived a wife and had another one. And there's no there's no Bible mandate against a husband or a wife marrying after their spouse is dead. Even in the marriage vow, it says, till death do us part. But to have more than one at a time, polygamy, is, I believe, wrong. It was never something that God intended. God did make laws in the Bible to protect the wives in the event that they were part of a small harem or had a husband that had several wives to protect their rights and the rights of the offspring. But it was something that God, he made these laws because of the hardness of people's hearts. It was never his original plan. His original plan is one man, one woman, Adam, Eve. God did not make Adam and Eve and Betty and Sally, and he just made it was just one. And you look at the examples in the Bible, Raymond, where men did have multiple wives, and there was always strife. During this Mother's Day weekend, I spoke on Hannah, and Hannah had another sister wife, you might say, Peninnah, and there was strife in the home. There was contention. Jacob, his wives, Rachel and Leah and Zilpha and Bilhah, they were all fighting among themselves, as Hagar and Sarah were fighting among themselves, and it just brought a lot of heartache. I think that God's plan is clearly laid out, one man, one woman. And I always like to quote Benjamin Franklin when somebody asked him to provide a scripture that says that a man cannot have more than one wife. He quoted where Jesus said, no man can serve two masters. So I think that's a good answer.
12: Thank you.
0: All right. Hey, don't have a study I can offer you on that subject, but I hope that helps a little bit, Raymond. We got Bible studies on almost everything but polygamy.
1: We might have to write one on that, huh?
0: Okay, Pastor Ross. It'll be on your desk.
1: Jacette, I believe your name is calling from Newport, Florida. Welcome to the program.
13: Hi. Good night, Pastor Doug and Pastor Ross.
0: Evening. Get real close to your phone, Jacette, and
13: I'm
0: your question.
13: Too close to the phone.
0: Okay, that's better.
13: Okay. I saw Pastor Doug's seminar on the prophecy code.
0: Yes.
13: 144,000.
0: Yes.
13: And just this weekend, somebody gave me a DVD about the 144,000 and the fourth angel's message and Luciferianism and symbolism, and I'm confused.
0: Well, for one thing, if you got all of that on one CD, I would think it'd be very suspicious. It sounds to me like someone's got some sensational theology. When I hear all those things thrown together, I know there's
13: a long DVD, actually.
0: A DVD, yeah.
13: Yeah.
0: I would be very suspicious that somebody's getting into some sensational theology to lump all of those in one study.
13: Mm-hmm.
0: But was there a specific question you wondered?
13: Yes, I was just wondering, what is your stance on the Lucifer? I can't even pronounce
0: Luciferian.
13: The word. Yes, and the symbolism about the moon and the star and the cross and the square within the box and all of those things. I don't know if they actually symbolize anything.
0: Well, let me share with you briefly, Josette. I think that some people can get hyper-distracted by images and symbols.
13: Mm-hmm.
0: First of all, there's so much in the Bible I want to look at and I want to know. I don't really have time to study the Luciferian or some of these other occultish religions and their symbols. You know what I mean? And Jesus said, or it's actually Paul that said, you overcome evil with good. There is a lot of evil in the world. So instead of focusing on that, focus on what is good. You become like what you look at.
13: No, they're actually Christians. They're Christians.
0: I know, but it seems like that they're giving out studies on satanic symbols.
13: Uh-huh.
0: And I've found that people who get preoccupied with that, they get distracted. Now, keep in mind, when I went to India, you will find the Nazi swastika all over India in their artwork, because long before Adolf Hitler used it, it was in artwork and it didn't have that meaning at all. The meaning changed with the Nazi party. You'll find the cross in South America in their artwork. Well, it had nothing to do with Jesus. It was a symbol they used in their artwork and their religion. You'll find the Star of David in Burma, for instance. Well, it had nothing to do with Solomon or David. These symbols, different countries, some simple symbols, you'll find wheels and boxes within circles and all kinds of basic geometric symbols in many religions, and they all mean different things. I wouldn't get distracted with that. I wouldn't try to attract or attach any kind of spiritualistic meaning to it, or nor would I be superstitious about when you see them here and there.
13: Okay.
0: I know some people that thought every time they saw the number 6, it was a sign of the devil. And they would go into a building and they saw a lamp with 6 sides. And they said, aha, this must be a sign for Satan worship in this place. And they just became really, they lost their balance. And so I have found that those studies are often, they lead down the wrong road.
13: Okay.
0: That's my honest opinion.
13: What about the 144,000 and the fourth angel?
0: Now, see, that's in the Bible, so that's a good study. Have you read the book I wrote on that subject?
13: I don't think so. If I saw the DVD, Pastor Doug, what these guys are saying is not what you said.
0: Yeah, no, I have no doubt about that. You know what I'd like to do is I will send you the book I wrote on that, Josette. And it's called Who Will Sing the Song, or Who Are the 144,000. There's a lot more in the book than you're going to find in the video presentation. That was very brief. But if you'd like, we'll send you a free copy. Just call the resource number.
1: The number to call is 1-800-835-6747. Ask for the little booklet written by Pastor Doug, Who Are the 144,000? Just a great resource, a lot of good information about that important Bible topic. Helen is listening on 3ABN. From Conway, Arkansas. Helen, welcome to the program.
14: Yes.
0: Evening.
14: I have a question. I wonder if you could explain about 2 Corinthians 5:8.
0: Yes.
14: To be absent from the body is to be present with the Lord. And do you have a study guide that would have that in it?
0: Yes. We have a study guide that deals with the subject of are the dead really dead? And it talks about where the dead go when they die and when they go. And I think that's at the heart, maybe, of your question. Would that be right, Helen?
14: Yeah.
0: All right. And there's a lot of confusion for our friends that are listening about what happens when the dead die, especially the saved. Where do they go? You have verses like this where it says, to be absent from the body is to be present with the Lord. Well, that sounds like as soon as someone dies, their body dies, they are then ushered into the presence of the Lord. But then they read in 1 Thessalonians where it says, the dead in Christ don't rise until the second coming, which obviously has not happened yet. John chapter 6, 3 times, it tells us that the resurrection is the last day, speaking of the great judgment day or the end of the world. And so folks are saying, well, when do they go? Are they there yet? The verse that says absent from the body and present with the Lord, let me give you an example of how it works that I find is helpful, Helen.
14: Okay.
0: King David, good King David, the one who killed Goliath, man after God's own heart, he died about 3,000 years ago, about 1,000 B.C. He is going to be in heaven. He will be saved. But if you read in Acts chapter 2, Peter, on the day of Pentecost, preaching about David, he said, David is dead and buried. You go down a few verses and it says, and he has not ascended to heaven. So David's been dead 3,000 years and he's not ascended to heaven. And yet Nathan the prophet said, David, you're going to sleep with your fathers. But for David, suppose you're King David and you go to sleep in death, you lose consciousness, your next conscious thought is the resurrection and the second coming of Jesus. So how long does it seem like for David from the time he dies until he's present with the Lord? It's instantaneous. That's why Paul said it's a moment, the twinkling of an eye. What confuses people frequently is we live in this world in a dimension of time. We might have 60, 70 years. Once we enter eternity, people don't measure time in eternity. I mean, you live forever and ever. It's endless. And so for David, who died, he's still sleeping in the grave. But as far as he's concerned, his next conscious thought is the presence of the Lord. Is he in heaven yet? No, because the Bible tells us that they rest in their graves. They're reserved until the resurrection. So that's what, I hope that helps a little bit. That confuses people sometimes. But we will send you our study guide on that subject. Would you like that, Helen?
14: Yeah.
0: All right. Just listen carefully. Pastor Ross will give you that resource number.
1: The study guide is called Are the Dead Really Dead? And just call the resource number 1-800-835-6747. And again, just ask for the study guide, Are the Dead Really Dead? Our next call is Carol, listening on WMCA from New York. Carol, welcome to the program.
15: Hello, thank you for taking my call. I wanted to know Revelation chapter 18.
0: Okay.
15: Hello?
0: I'm here. Can you hear me?
15: Okay. Yes, yes. Revelation chapter 18, where the Bible is talking about Babylon, the great city, being judged.
0: Yes.
15: From verses 11 to 13, it mentions all the merchants weeping and the merchandise of gold and silver, precious stones, etc.
0: Right.
15: And then it goes into cinnamon, incense, frankincense, horses and chariots, and then it says bodies and souls of men, as if they were merchandise.
0: Right.
15: Can you explain how the bodies and souls of men are merchandise? I'm doing a marketing course, and I don't know if I'm going off track, but I feel as if the brainwashing that goes on in that field is playing with the souls of men. If a soul is a mind, will, and emotions, I don't know if I'm right.
0: Well, first of all, in the New King James or the King James Version, it says they're dealing in chariots and slaves and souls of men. And okay. The word soul in this sense is not talking necessarily about the ghost or hidden spirit within somebody. It means the being, the lives of men. And it is true, the beast power, they did make merchandise of the souls of men. So there are groups and there are businesses that do that. There are probably advertising agencies that really they're after people no matter what. It's those who are selling alcohol and tobacco, they are making merchandise of the souls of men, the way mm-hmm. they market those products. So there are those who do that. I'm not condemning marketing. I think that even Christians use marketing in a sanctified way, or they should, you know, trying to figure out the best way to get the gospel out and how to get people's attention, I think is a very noble study. But, you'll have to evaluate what the motives and the goals are of your personal application here. But when it's talking about the beast power, there's no question that the beast power has and will be making merchandise of people's lives. And they have done that.
15: Okay, so I wasn't too far off track. I mean, I'm a good business student. It's just that the marketing course kind of opens my eyes to a few more
0: Well,
15: things.
0: Look at it this way. I mean, I don't know what you're studying, but there are things to learn in marketing that can even be used in reaching people for Jesus. Because there are basic ways that people think, and understanding how people think can be used in a positive way. I've always
15: right.
0: said that every good evangelist would also make a good salesman, but that may not be the best use of his gift. Evangelists
15: okay.
0: have the gift of persuasion. You want to persuade people for Jesus, not to sell products and make money.
15: Right.
0: But
15: okay.
0: Anyway, hope that helps a little bit, Carol. Appreciate your call. You can tell friends that the music is starting to chase us away, but don't change the dial yet. Just wait. Here's what I want to say. We are listener-supported. We really appreciate your help. 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
19: In John chapter 20, verse 31, the Bible says that these things are written that you might believe that Jesus is the Christ, the Son of God, and that by believing you might have life, which is eternal life, through His name. Earlier this month, I was camping with my little boy Seth. We were way out in the woods along the Ponderay River at a campground, and there were other people there doing various things, and we were in this little room by ourselves among a series of cabins, and we went to bed one night, and in the morning, it was just me and Seth in the cabin. I got up at about 6 o'clock, and I looked at my little boy sleeping next to me, and I thought, he's not going to wake up. And I snuck out of the cabin, went around a couple corners to a bathroom, used the bathroom, took a shower, and then I came back in, and as I opened the door and looked into the cabin, I was shocked that he was gone. And I thought, oh my, where is my boy? And I started running around the campground calling his name, and I finally looked down a couple buildings, and I saw him. He had gotten up, he didn't see Daddy, he had gotten dressed and was looking around for me, and then he came and he gave me a big hug, and I was so thankful that he wasn't lost in the woods and that I had found my son. John 20, verse 31 says that through believing that Jesus is the Christ, the Son of God, you can have eternal life through His name. I want to ask you, have you found the Son of God? Have you found Jesus Christ? Have you found eternal life through believing in His name? Jesus loves you, and he's searching for you, just like I searched for my little boy, and I found him. And may God inspire you to find Jesus Christ, the Son of God, and through trusting in Him, to have eternal life through believing in His name.
18: If you enjoyed this short devotional with Steve Wolberg, you can hear more messages online.
15: To fill my heart with things. Everyone has an empty space in their heart, I believe, that is created by God. And so I try to fill this empty space with to search for acceptance of friends, from doing good grades, from having the right material things like dressing, being the one. I really love to go to church, but to me it was more, you know, I loved it because my friends were there, because it was a social place to be. When people quoted John 3:16 and when people told me, like, about the love of Jesus, it was not a personal thing for me. I could sense the tension between mom and dad, and when I was around 12, they got a divorce. It was tough. Everyone wants to have a family that is happy, that is connected, and that is well functioning. During those years, when my mom and dad decided to get separated and finally get a divorce, and the relationship with God was very important. What I can say is that, you know, it has made me stronger, and everything that is in Romans 8:28, it says that those that love God, everything will work to the best. So I think it's been helping me in some ways. But when I found the love of Jesus in the Bible, in His Word, that was just the thing that filled my heart, and I have never felt so
20: so much meaning and so much life and so much joy in life and like a purpose of life since I met Jesus. And I know that He can do the same for you, and He is the meaning of life. I am Ida. I reclaimed my faith.

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By this we shall know that we are of the truth, and reassure our hearts before Him whenever our hearts condemn us. For God is greater than our hearts, and He knows everything.

0: breathing, as well as for our saving. The day that Jesus wants to bring us healing is the day that we are living, not only when our destinies are weighed. I have come that they may have life and have it to the full. His grace is for today and always. So stay in grace. I'm Bill Knott, thanking you for listening to Grace Notes.
1: Your soul,
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2: Our Daily Bread, October 2nd. He healed the sick and spoke forgiveness to the sinner.

He healed the sick and spoke forgiveness to the sinner. The thief cometh not but for to steal and to kill and to destroy. I am come that they might have life, and that they might have it more abundantly. John chapter 10, verse 10. The paralytic found in Christ healing for both the soul and the body. The spiritual healing was followed by physical restoration. This lesson should not be overlooked. There are today thousands suffering from physical disease who, like the paralytic, are longing for the message, "Thy sins are forgiven." The burden of sin, with its unrest and unsatisfied desires, is the foundation of their maladies. They can find no relief until they come to the healer of the soul. The peace which he alone can give would impart vigor to the mind and health to the body. Jesus came to destroy the works of the devil. In him was life, and he says, "I am come that they might have life, and that they might have it more abundantly." He is a quickening spirit. 1 John chapter 3, verse 8, John chapter 1, verse 4, John chapter 10, verse 10, and 1 Corinthians chapter 15, verse 45. And he still has the same life-giving power as when on earth he healed the sick and spoke forgiveness to the sinner. He forgiveth all thine iniquities. He healeth all thy diseases. Psalm 103, verse 3. The effect produced upon the people by the healing of the paralytic was as if heaven had opened and revealed the glories of the better world. As the man who had been cursed passed through the multitude, blessing God at every step and bearing his burden as if it were a feather's weight, the people fell back to give him room and with awe-stricken faces gazed upon him, whispering softly among themselves, "We have seen strange things today." This passage was taken from The Desire of Ages, page 270. Our Daily Bread, October

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2: In John chapter 20, verse 31, the Bible says that these things are written that you might believe that Jesus is the Christ, the Son of God, and that by believing you might have life, which is eternal life, through His name. Earlier this month, I was camping with my little boy, Seth. We were way out in the woods along the Ponderay River at a campground, and there were other people there doing various things, and we were in this little room by ourselves among a series of cabins, and we went to bed one night, and in the morning, it was just me and Seth in the cabin. I got up at about 6 o'clock, and I looked at my little boy sleeping next to me, and I thought, he's not going to wake up. And I snuck out of the cabin, went around a couple corners to a bathroom, used the bathroom, took a shower, and then I came back in, and as I opened the door and looked into the cabin, I was shocked that he was gone. And I thought, oh my, where is my boy? And I started running around the campground calling his name, and I finally looked down a couple buildings, and I saw him. He had gotten up, he didn't see Daddy, he had gotten dressed and was looking around for me, and then he came and he gave me a big hug, and I was so thankful that he wasn't lost in the woods, and that I had found my son. John 20, verse 31 says that through believing that Jesus is the Christ, the Son of God, you can have eternal life through His name. I want to ask you, have you found the Son of God? Have you found Jesus Christ? Have you found eternal life through believing in His name? Jesus loves you, and he's searching for you, just like I searched for my little boy, and I found him. And may God inspire you to find Jesus Christ, the Son of God, and through trusting in Him, to have eternal life through believing in His name.
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3: I grew up in Hungary. At the age of 6, our family moved from Hungary to the United States. The transition from Hungary and Europe in general, it was definitely a change. When I was 14, I started smoking, I did drugs. After I went back to Hungary at the age of 18, I started living a better lifestyle. I stopped drinking, smoking, doing drugs. I was definitely cleaning up. And when I walked past those streets where my local church was, I always had this good feeling. I wasn't quite ready to enter it yet, but I certainly knew that that's where I should be. Came back to the States several years later, and I was feeling lost. I didn't find my purpose, didn't know where to go with life. I was unemployed, I had anxiety issues, just wasn't able to find peace. However, the big change actually happened in my life when the pandemic hit the world. This was, and I still remember the date exactly, it was February 2nd of 2020. I was not feeling too well, I was just kind of blue and depressed and just playing around, and where I, you know, flip on the TV and start channel surfing, and lo and behold, I come across Amazing Facts TV channel on our local cable station. And literally, the Holy Spirit just touched my heart at that moment. I was immediately alive again, it seemed. My health changed after that. I stopped eating unhealthy foods and unclean foods. At the end of the series, my desire to get to know Christ even more was growing and was insatiable, it seemed like. I grabbed every opportunity I could. That's all I was doing. I always had the feeling that Pastor Doug is talking to me, that he knows what I'm going through. My testimony wouldn't be complete if I didn't mention my daughter. I hadn't really introduced the Lord to her. At first, I told her about the health aspect. From that day on, we started praying together. She was very enthralled and very eager to learn, which brought my faith to a higher level as well, because she was very open to it. She even made the point to say, why didn't you tell me this before? And that's an 8-year-old who is able to understand what is being said, which just speaks volumes that God uses him greatly. So after watching Pastor Doug on my television set, I was introduced to my local church, which I've been attending ever since I'm able. And not only did I find a community, I found other Hungarians that share my faith. We get together often. We support each other. It's just been a blessing beyond words. My name is Angela Kaiser. Thank you for changing my life.

Does God love us more when we deny ourselves chocolate or raspberry ice cream or long, delicious afternoons in the backyard hammock? Ask some people of faith and they'll say yes and quote Jesus as the proof. If any want to become my followers, let them deny themselves and take up their cross daily and follow me. But this is the same Jesus who went to weddings and banquets, laughed easily and often, spent afternoons playing with children, and frequently withdrew from the hectic pace of serving others to be renewed by peace and prayer and greenery. What needs denying every day in every way isn't the rightful enjoyment of life in the body for which we were created. It's the ultimately ungodly idea that we can save ourselves, redeem ourselves, or work our way back into God's favor by things we do or don't. For by grace you have been saved through faith, and this is not your own doing. It is the gift of God. Grace is all about deeper, joyful living. Jesus said, "I came that they may have life and have it abundantly." That fuller life awaits you. Claim it now and stay in grace.

I grew up in northern New Jersey, just about 35 minutes out of New York City. And I grew up in a famous family. So my father played for the New York Giants for 9 years. That's how we ended up where we were. He also played for the San Francisco 49ers. And he was in the Pro Bowl. He won 2 Super Bowls. And I also had an older brother who played professional baseball. So I had a lot to live up to. Everything we did was based around sports. That was my life, and I loved it. But inside, I struggled daily with insecurity, lacking confidence. You know, I would look at myself in the mirror and would not see good things about myself. I started to put all my energy into soccer, and I decided that I was gonna go far with that. So I ended up getting a scholarship to play in the University of Miami. I was being pulled in these like two directions of, you know, wanting to live this party lifestyle with my teammates, and I was so engulfed in soccer and school, but I also had this like strong yearning desire to serve God. And I was just struggling to figure out the balance and how to do that. I was in Sin City in Miami, and I was swimming upstream, and I just felt like I couldn't breathe. I had everything everyone would have wanted. I had everything. I had a scholarship to pay for school. I was playing a sport. I was the captain of my team. I was in Miami. I had a great family. I had a lot of friends. But where was God? All of that is meaningless unless I had him. And the lifeline that he gave me was this soft whisper in my ear saying, go. I just remember, go. So I decided to go, and I spent 2 months in Kenya and 2 months in Uganda, and God was saving me by sending me there. It was God's prescription for my life, for my existence. When I returned from Africa, I went back to school, I finished school, finished soccer. I went to the University of Tennessee to get my master's, and I met my husband. Our motto in life was we wanted to live in reckless abandon for our Creator. And whatever that was, whatever that looked like, and you know, we've traveled and we've done mission work, but we've mostly been in Tennessee. And when we spent the summer apart, a year after that we were married, and it was the summer of 2015. When we came back together, he's like, I have some things I want to share with you. I want you to listen to this. And we were on a 14-hour car ride, and he just started playing this prophecy code all the way back from 2005. And it was so clear, and I just was comprehending it so well. You know, after a couple, like 3 or 4, I was like, I need a break. My mind is gonna like explode from all this like information overload, and everything that I thought I had known about the Bible and about scripture is just completely different. I was in shock. Everything that I was hearing was like, scripture is proving scripture is proving scripture. My heart was like changing in that car ride, because it's like learning more about God than I ever had before. After that car ride, and after listening to the whole prophecy call, my life was completely changed. He's become more real to us than he ever has been before. And that has pushed us to disciple and to minister to others and share with them what we know. My name is Ashley, and I want to thank you for changing my life.

We love being right so much, we often get it wrong. It's sheer deliciousness to know more than someone else, to offer the correct answer when the teacher asks a question or the boss needs information. And when we have the final fact that vanquishes opponents, we bask in the warm glow of self-congratulation. I'm right, they're wrong. New verse, same song. We relish moments when our rightness can't be challenged. They feed our central narrative of righteous pride in who we are, how well we have prepared. But imagine for a moment if Jesus had done similarly with us. He who made all things, including us, has at his fingertips and in his mind all facts, all truths, all righteousness. But still he stoops to welcome prodigals back home. Ragged, dirty as we are, with wrong opinions and bad habits. For Jesus, being right also means being right with us, reuniting us to the love that will not let us go. In Christ, God was reconciling the world to himself, not counting their trespasses against them. Grace makes you right, especially when you're wrong. Don't get this one wrong. Receive the love that restores and reconciles.

earthquakes, tornadoes, wildfires. Around us, homes are being lost, lives are threatened, and some people are asking the question, does God even care about me? The Bible answers that question, and what it says is very encouraging. Find out what God says regarding this topic and some of life's greatest issues in our free Discover Bible Guides. 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
1: Some time ago, I lost some money. I think it was about $100. I think it was 20s. And I looked everywhere. I looked in my car. I looked in my house. I looked in my closet, inside my pants pockets. I looked inside my desk. And I started to panic. I mean, $100 is $100. So I asked my wife, honey, have you seen this money lying around anywhere? And she looked at me closely, and then she reached into my pocket right in the front of my shirt, and she pulled out the $100. And I was pretty embarrassed, as you can imagine. But at least I found my money, or she found my money. And afterwards, I thought about that, and I thought, you know, that money was right about as in front of my face as it could be, and I missed it. And I think about what Jesus said in John chapter 17, verse 17. He said, your word is the truth. God's word is the truth. And it's right in front of our faces. I mean, we all have access to Bibles. We can pick up this Bible and we can read it. And when we do, we are reading God's truth. We don't want to neglect God's word, although it's sitting right in front of us. This book will lead us to eternal life. It'll lead us to heaven. It'll lead us to eternal salvation. And it will bring us happiness and peace and joy forever. And so I encourage you, don't do what I did with my money. You've got a Bible, read it every day, look at it, it's right in front of your face, and may it lead you to eternal life. God's Word is the truth.
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1: Our study tonight is dealing with the mystery of the Messiah mystery. You know, there are prophecies in the Bible that tell when he would begin his ministry. One of the great, most amazing prophecies in the Bible. When I first read this prophecy up there in the cave, I was running around, just a big zero, but I was reading the Bible, and I was so amazed that the prophecies foretold with such accuracy and precision the first coming of Jesus, that I'm not ashamed to tell you, I got up, I could not stand still, and I was jumping up and down. I'm sure I looked a little charismatic. I was jumping up and down saying, praise the Lord, the Bible's true. Jesus came right on time the first time, and he's probably going to come back just like he said to. And I was so excited, I was just like this. I couldn't believe it. Does prophecy excite you? The fact that God is in control is so exciting. It should bring peace to our hearts. Now, if you read in Daniel chapter 9, the angel Gabriel comes to Daniel. Daniel is praying, one of the most beautiful prayers in that chapter. And he's wondering how much longer until the Messiah comes. So Daniel's praying this prayer. The angel Gabriel comes in response. And he gives him one of the most amazing prophecies in the Bible. It's called the 490-year prophecy. Daniel 9:24. Gabriel says, 70 weeks are determined for thy people and for your holy city to finish the transgression, to make an end of sins, to make reconciliation for iniquity. Notice especially this part here. To bring in everlasting righteousness, to seal up the vision, to complete this vision, and to anoint the most holy. What does the word Messiah mean? The anointed, the most holy. This is a prophecy telling us that within that 70-week period, the Messiah would be anointed. So, something we need to understand is what's the starting point for this prophecy. If you're going to have a time prophecy, you need a start and you need a finish. It tells you in the same chapter. Daniel 9, verse 25, from the going forth of the commandment to restore and build Jerusalem unto the Messiah the Prince, there shall be 7 weeks and 62 weeks, or 62 weeks. Now, the whole prophecy has 70 weeks. And how many days in a week? 7 times 70 is 490. Okay? So all of this is going to be culminated, the purpose of the Jewish people that are cut off for the Jewish nation within that period of time. And he says, but there's a division within that. He said there'd be 7 weeks and 62 weeks. That adds up to 69 weeks. Isn't that right? So something's going to happen at the end of the 69 weeks. It says the Most Holy is going to be anointed. Now, when you're studying prophecy, not every time you find the word day in the Bible does it mean year, but in Bible prophecies, these time prophecies, it is frequently true that a day equals a year. Even many Jewish scholars accept that. I can give you a couple of examples here. In Ezekiel, it says, I have appointed you each day for a year, Ezekiel 4:6. You can look at Numbers chapter 14, verse 34, where it says, for the 40 days you spied because you lost faith when you were spying out the promised land, you're going to wander 40 years. And then Jesus one time, someone came and warned him, and this is in Luke chapter 13. He said, they warned him and said, Herod's going to arrest you like he did, I'm paraphrasing, John the Baptist. Jesus said, go tell that fox that I perform miracles, I do cures, I cast out devils. Today, tomorrow, and the third day I shall be perfected or be completed. Jesus did not preach 3 more days from that statement. He preached 3 more years. So even Christ understood in that prophecy the principle of a day equaling a year. So you've got 483 days in 69 weeks. And if a day is a year, 483 what? 483 years. I got a chart I can put up here on the screen that might make this a little easier. The going forth of the command to restore and build Jerusalem. Now, that command can be found in Ezra chapter 7. And that command was given by Artaxerxes. It's right there in your Bible. That date is a very firmly established date in history. It's 457 BC. It's telling us that 483 years after that, which reaches, when you factor in what they call the year zero, there really is no year zero, but the AD-BC dating method, that reaches to 27 AD. Now, we know exactly when Jesus was baptized because it tells us that it was in the 15th year of the reign of Tiberius Caesar in the Gospel of Luke, 27 AD. Christ began his ministry. Matter of fact, he came to the Jordan River, 30 years of age. Why did he wait till he was 30? A priest could not begin to minister until he was 30 years of age. Joseph went out over Egypt when he was 30 years of age. David began to reign as king when he was 30 years of age. They were types of Christ who began his ministry 30 years of age. You would not be respected as a rabbi if you were younger than 30. Right around his 30th birthday, he went to the Jordan River where his cousin John, the Jordan River where his cousin John the Baptist was baptizing. John was introducing the Messiah. He knew that he was

purpose, the fulfillment of all of those shadows and types. When Christ was baptized, the Holy Spirit came down and filled him in a special way. He then went into hand-to-hand battle with the devil there in the wilderness. The Bible tells in Acts chapter 10, verse 38, God, what's that word? He anointed. What does the word Messiah mean? Anointed. What does the word Christ or Christos mean? Anointed. At the baptism of Jesus, what happened? God anointed Jesus of Nazareth with the Holy Spirit. The Holy Spirit came down. He began his ministry exactly 483 years after the going forth of the commandment to restore and build Jerusalem. He went around doing good and healing, I'll finish my verse here, all that were oppressed by the devil, for God was with him. What would Jesus do? Once he began his ministry, what was it going to look like? Well, you know, when Christ began his ministry, he stood up in his hometown church there in Nazareth, and he opened up his Bible to Isaiah chapter 61. He read a prophecy in Isaiah 61 about the Messiah, and then he said, today this is fulfilled in your ears. They knew he was claiming to be the Messiah because they took him out of his own hometown church and were going to throw him off a cliff to kill him. What did he read from? It says in Isaiah 61 verse 1, the Lord has anointed me to preach the good tidings to the poor. He sent me to heal the brokenhearted. Anyone here need Jesus? To proclaim liberty to the captives. Anyone need deliverance? You need chains, broken habits resolved? And the opening of prison to those that are bound. Christ came to set the captives free. Captives to sin. The whole Exodus experience is talking about how Jesus saved a nation of slaves to demonstrate he can save you from whatever your slavery is. The slavery of sin. Jesus said, whoever sins is a slave to sin. We're all slaves. And Jesus came to set us free. Can you say amen? When they sent enemies to spy on Jesus, they came back. And you know what they said? Even his enemies had to admit. They said, no man ever spoke like this man. Finally, when it came time to condemn him, even the high priest couldn't find anything wrong with him. He said, well, he must perish to save the nation. He didn't know how prophetic his words were at the time. Now, we're going to look at some of the events that surround the scenes of the cross. You know, the prophecies about Jesus and the Messiah, they're scattered through history, but the closer you get to the event of the cross, it's like a train coming. It gets louder and louder, and there are more and more prophecies that focus on that axis of the plan of salvation. The cross is an axle on which the gospel revolves. And as you get closer and closer to the center, the prophecies begin to multiply and intensify. You know, the final week of his life, we've heard about the triumphal entry. And he told his disciples to go find this donkey that had never been ridden on before. They brought it to him, and he rode this donkey into town. It's called the triumphal entry. And he was fulfilling a prophecy. Zechariah chapter 9, verse 9. It's also repeated in Matthew. Rejoice greatly, O daughter of Zion. 600 years before Jesus was born. And we know from the Dead Sea Scrolls that this was written before it happened. Rejoice greatly, O daughter of Zion. Shout, O daughter of Jerusalem. Behold, your king is coming to you. He is just and having salvation, lowly and riding on a donkey, the colt, the foal of a donkey. It happened exactly as the prophecies had foretold. He is just and having salvation. That was a prophecy about Jesus that was literally fulfilled when he rode into Jerusalem through the Golden Gate. It foretold how the Messiah would be betrayed in the prophecies. You can read in Psalms 41, verse 9, written 1,000 years before Jesus' time. David said there, even mine own familiar friend in whom I trusted, who ate my bread, has lifted up his heel against me. And again, Zechariah 11, verse 12. Then I said to them, if it is agreeable to you, give me my wages, and if not, refrain. So they weighed out for my wages 30 pieces of silver. Jesus was betrayed by a friend for what amount? Was it gold or copper or silver? I mean, how could you foretell that? And keep reading the prophecy. We're not done yet. And the Lord said to me, throw it to the potter, that princely price they set on me. So I took the 30 pieces of silver and I threw them into the house of the Lord to the potter. Then you go to the New Testament and you read where Judas, after he betrayed Jesus, overwhelmed with guilt and shame, he went to the temple, he threw the money down in the house of the Lord. He said, I betrayed innocent blood. They said, that's your problem. It's too late now. He went out and hung himself. They said, what do we do with this money? We can't put it in the treasury. It's blood money. They said, well, let's use it to buy a potter's field.

0: to bury strangers in. There's no question. How could Jesus have fabricated that? How could he have contrived that to make it happen? Betrayed by a friend with a kiss. Only two people recorded that I can think of in the Bible to kiss Jesus. Judas kissed his face and betrayed him. Mary kissed his feet and worshiped him and served him. The manner of his death. Psalms 22 verse 16. David foretold that his hands and his feet would be pierced. For dogs have surrounded me. The congregation of the wicked has enclosed me. They've pierced my hands and my feet. 1,000 years before he was born. Crucifixion was not even being used for hundreds of years when David wrote that. How could they have known? It goes on to say in the same psalm, they divided my garments among them, and for my clothing they cast lots. And if you know your Bible, even elementary, you know that there at the foot of the cross, the soldiers gambled for his clothing. Exactly as it was foretold. It says there in Mark chapter 15, verse 24, and when they crucified him, they divided his garments, casting lots for them to determine what every man should take. Another prophecy also tells that he would be pierced. We just read that. When they came to Jesus, they saw that he was already dead. They did not break his legs, but one of the soldiers pierced his side with a spear, and immediately blood and water came out. It said his hands and his feet would be pierced. It says, I'll look upon the one whom they have pierced, just as the scriptures had foretold. For these things were done, John chapter 19, verse 33, that the scripture should be fulfilled, not one of his bones shall be broken. And again, another scripture that says they will look on the one whom they have pierced. Even John, the apostle, is looking at these Old Testament prophecies about the Messiah, and he's saying, look how vividly it's fulfilled in Jesus. Here are the soldiers. They go to the thief on the right, they break his legs. They go to the thief on the left, they break his legs, but they don't break Jesus' legs. Because the prophecy said they will not be broken. He is the Lamb of God, the Passover Lamb. They were not to break the bones as a type of Christ. Now we're going back to Daniel. We've talked about his ministry. He'll confirm the covenant, the Bible says. The covenant of salvation that God has made with his people. By the way, there is no example in the Bible of the Messiah making a covenant with anything but the Jewish people. Did you know that? There's no covenant. It doesn't say, I'll make a covenant with the Gentiles and save them from their sins. The covenant of the Gentiles is that they would become spiritual Jews. That's what the Bible says. If you are Christ, then you are Abraham's seed. Back in Daniel 9, verse 27, it said that after his baptism, he would confirm the covenant with many for 1 week. The covenant that he had made with Abraham, Isaac, Jacob, Joseph, Moses. He'd confirm that covenant that he had made with them of salvation for 1 week. If a day is a year in prophecy, how long is 1 week? 7 years. And notice what happens during that last 7 years when he begins his ministry at his baptism, 27 AD. He's going to confirm the covenant for 7 years. But in the midst of that 7 years, it tells us in 9:27 of Daniel, he will cause the sacrifice and the oblation to cease. The whole purpose for the sacrificial system will have met its fulfillment in the middle of that time. How long did Jesus minister from the time of his baptism? Matthew 27, verse 50. When Jesus died on the cross, he cried out again with a loud voice, and he yielded up his spirit. Then behold, the veil in the temple was torn in two, exposing the most holy place in the Jewish nation where the covenant was. The Ark of the Covenant had been there, exposing it's empty now because it had been captured. When the temple was destroyed, they'd hidden the Ark of the Covenant. No one knows where it was. So when the temple veil was ripped in two, it opened up and there's no covenant there anymore. When did that happen? When Jesus said it is finished and he died on the cross. In the midst of the week, that last 7 years when he confirmed the covenant, he caused the sacrifice to cease. It's very important you understand this because, you know, there are some dear Christians and other churches that think the one who confirms the covenant is the devil, the Antichrist. Well, you got to get this right, friends. You can make some mistakes in the Bible, but don't confuse the Antichrist for Jesus. That's a big mistake. Now, let's go back to our prophecy again, in this 70-week prophecy of Daniel chapter 9. The going forth of the command to restore and build Jerusalem. 69 weeks, Messiah is anointed, 27 AD. In the midst of the week, 31 AD, Jesus causes the sacrifice to cease. But you're saying, Doug, there's another 3.5 years. How could he continue to confirm the covenant for 3.5 more years after he's gone to heaven? Stay with me. We'll give you the answer to that. Also, another point, prophecies about his resurrection and ascension are replete in the Bible. For instance, you just read Isaiah chapter 53 when you go home. There's no question that Jesus is the fulfillment of that. He is the suffering servant there. He made his grave with the wicked and with the rich in his death. Here, Jesus is crucified between two condemned criminals, thieves, murderers. Makes his grave with them, and yet he's buried in a rich man's tomb. How could you ever predict that somebody is going to make their grave with the wicked and yet be buried with the rich? Unless it's a mafia cemetery. I don't know how else that would apply. Psalm 16, verse 10. You will not leave my soul in Sheol, the grave, nor will you allow your Holy One, that's the Messiah, to suffer corruption. The Jews used to believe after 4 days, or after 3 days, I should say, corruption set in. That's why when Jesus resurrected Lazarus after 4 days, they went, wow, he reassembled him. He was already decomposing. But the Messiah would not decompose. He would be raised before that happened. And then when he appears to them in the upper room, and he's got the scars in his hands and his feet, they know that he is the one. He opens to them the scriptures. He said, now, I'm not done yet. We still must confirm the covenant for another 3.5 years. I'm paraphrasing. He says, as the Father sent me, so send I you. So how does the Lord confirm the covenant for that last 3.5 years? I'm so thankful for Hebrews chapter 2, verse 3. Listen to what Paul says here. How shall we escape if we neglect? Some people don't deliberately say no to Jesus. They just neglect Jesus. This is a question that nobody can really answer. How shall you escape if you neglect so great a salvation, which at the first began to be spoken of by the Lord, catch this, and was, what's that word? Confirmed. The salvation covenant was first spoken 3.5 years by the Lord, another 3.5 years confirmed by those who heard him. The apostles. He said, I've trained you to fill my shoes. I've confirmed it for 3.5 years. I've made the sacrifice cease. As the Father sent me, so send I you. I'm going to give you my spirit so you can do my work. Then what happens 3.5 years later? Stephen preaches to the Jewish Supreme Court, one of the mightiest sermons in the Bible. You can read it there in Acts chapter 7. His face is shining. He sees heaven open. He preaches with all the power that Christ preached with. He could see Jesus' face empowering him. And you know what they did? The leaders of the Jewish nation, they plugged their ears. They took him out of the city. They executed him. Stephen dies very much after 3.5 years of the apostles' preaching. He dies very much like Jesus died. Mock trial taken outside of the city, quickly executed, and as he's dying, he prays for the forgiveness of his killers, just like Jesus did. Christ confirmed the covenant for 3.5 years, caused the sacrifice to cease for the last 3.5 years. He did it through the disciples. You know, up to that time, they were not preaching to any Gentiles. They were just going to the lost sheep of the house of Israel. When the Holy Spirit poured out at Pentecost, were those people from all over the world or were they Jews? There were dwelling in Jerusalem Jews, devout men out of every nation. 5,000 baptized later, all Jews. They were just preaching in the synagogues. Right after this happens, guess who was a witness at the stoning of Stephen? Someone named Saul, whose name was changed to Paul, who then became the apostle to the Gentiles. You got the decree 457, baptism of Christ 483 years later, the cross 31 AD, he causes the sacrifice to cease. 3.5 years more, he confirms the covenant just with the Jewish nation. 70 weeks were set aside for the Jewish nation to present the Messiah to the world. All the early church, they were Jews, and they presented the Messiah to the world. Then the Gentiles took it like wildfire. And it's still available to Jew and Gentile, Paul says. It's amazing. You read the prophecies and you can find clearly the time of his birth is foretold, that he'd be born of a virgin, the place of his birth, the time of his baptism, the type and the length of his ministry, the events of his betrayal, the manner of his execution, the resurrection and ascension, and it all happened right on schedule. Somebody did some statistical research to find out what is the probability of one person fulfilling all those prophecies and not being the Christ. Professor Peter W. Stoner, who authored the book Science Speaks, he stated the probability, he did a bunch of statistical calculations, I don't know how they do that, the statistical probability that just 8 of these prophecies out of 300, 8 of these prophecies being fulfilled in one person is 1 in 10 to the 17th power. That's a one with 17 zeros behind it. Picture the state of Texas. You ever been there? You can drive a long time, not get across Texas. Cover Texas with quarters. Every inch of Texas is covered with quarters, so they're all touching. 2 feet deep. Then ask a blind man to walk across Texas and find one specific quarter. That's the statistical probability of it being an accident that Jesus is the Messiah. I want to quickly cover this point here, this final point. Why did Christ come? The Bible tells us, A, he came for three primary reasons. To be our example. He said that I have given you an example that you should do as I have done to you. Christ is an example for you and me. B, he wants to show us how to love each other. It says he's come to show us the Father. There's a lot of misconceptions. People think that God is this great despot up in the sky that's just waiting for us to do something wrong. God loves us. When Jesus said, if you've seen me, you've seen the Father. I've come to show you the Father. He was the reflection of the Father. And when you look at Jesus, his love, his mercy, his kindness, his meekness, his tenderness, his patience, you're getting the picture of God, that God that loves you. He also came, of course, to be our substitute, to take our place. Somebody wrote this in a way I can't improve on. He descended that we might ascend. He became poor that we might be rich. He was born that we might be born again. He became a servant that we might become sons. He had no home that we might have a home in heaven. He was hungry that we might be fed. He was thirsty that we might be satisfied. He was stripped that we might be clothed. He was forsaken that we might not be forsaken. He was a man of sorrows that we might have joy. He was bound that we might go free. He was made sin that we might be made righteous. He died that we might live. He came down that we might go up. He was born in a barn that we can live in a mansion. Jesus came for that purpose. And he's come to you tonight because he wants to not only be the Christ, he wants to be your Savior. Even the centurion who guarded the crucifixion, when he saw the events around the cross and he saw the devil's love for power in the mob and he saw Jesus' power of love, just standing on the sidelines, he said, truly, this was the Son of God. If you read the Bible, you'll find that too. Jesus is the one. He's the Messiah. He's the Savior. And he's come into this world not just to save the whole world, but every individual. He not only died for the sins of the whole world, but he died for your sins. Have you invited him to be your Savior?
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7: When I was 15, I bought my first bag of marijuana out of curiosity. And from the age of 15 on to 23 was a constant experimentation with different substances. By the time I was 23, there was not a drug I had not tried. I had worn myself out searching for happiness. And one day I came home, tired as usual, and I started drinking. And as usual, after I started drinking, I started looking for a higher buzz. Someone came by with some Xanax. Someone also came by with something else that I liked, and that was cocaine. But this time, not thinking, I took the whole thing. So I went to bed about 5 in the afternoon. My roommate went off to work that night. When he came back from work the next day, though, he noticed something was wrong because I was still in bed in the same position. He tried to wake me up, and he couldn't wake me up. And one of my parents found me. They found me curled up in the fetal position in my hospital room, unconscious still. And I stayed unconscious in this coma-like state for the next week. I stayed the next month in the hospital, slowly getting better, where I could sit up in bed and I had to learn to walk again. But my parents found this one facility out in the hills of Tennessee. I had to admit that I liked the place, but they were Christian. And even worse than that, I said yes when they asked me if I wanted to go to church that week. Before the pastor said the benediction, I was so excited because I was planning my escape. And so after everybody was all in bed that night, I made sure that they were snoring and that they were asleep. I went into the kitchen and stole a few bananas, got my backpack ready. I figured I could get sober on my own. My favorite song was "I Did It My Way." Of course, my definition of sober was a nice supply of marijuana each day and alcohol on the weekends. And of course, if I had a bad hangover, I might need some of those relaxing pills to take. But other than that, that would be it. So here I am, stranded on the street in the big city of Houston. My bag of clothes is gone. My cell phone's gone. My wallet, my bus ticket's gone. I don't have anything but the shirt on my back. It's at that point that this man comes up to me, this mysterious man. He's actually very short and appears to be homeless. And he led me to some food and even a place to stay that night. Looking back, it is my firm conclusion that that was an angel. So my dad was able to come down to Houston and pick me up and take me back up to the health retreat at Wildwood in Tennessee. They had a satellite. On this channel, there was a man named Doug Batchelor. I liked what I heard. I liked the way he explained the Bible. It was so simple, and he also had an experience similar to mine. And I talked to Lou about him, and they happened to have a whole set of cassette tapes. I would wake up at 4 in the morning sometimes, and I would get up and I would watch two of those videos before breakfast. I would sit this close to the TV watching what Doug Batchelor was saying, just eating up every word of it. I was so tired of hearing lies and even believing my own lies that it was so wonderful to find something that was solid and that I could rely on. And so when I got home from rehab in my local church, Eric Flickinger from Amazing Facts was holding an evangelistic series. They solidified my conviction, and it was then I made the absolute decision to follow Jesus. I praise the Lord Jesus Christ for Amazing Facts. I praise God for Amazing Facts because they're so Bible-based. They send out evangelists who are willing to teach the truth to people. I'm thankful that they're preaching right now all over the world, changing lives, just as they changed mine.
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If all the guilt of all who ever lived was gathered together and thrown into the sea, it would be a wonderful thing. And that's just what a gracious God still offers us. Once again, you will have compassion on us, an ancient prophet rejoiced. You will trample our sins under your feet and throw them into the depths of the ocean. What gives a gracious Father the right to bury the record of our mistakes where no one can find them? Just this: our willingness to let Jesus carry on himself the weight that has been crushing us. This is how God loved the world. He gave his one and only Son so that everyone who believes in him will not perish, but have eternal life. By grace, our shame will sink like lead beyond the reach of light. Our foolish sins can all be buried in the Mariana Trench. The pain we've carried far too long will decompose among the bottom dwellers. A new and joyful life awaits us, unworried by our past, unburdened from our sins. We're moved by grace to think differently, feel passionately, and live abundantly. Grace pushes all your guilty cargo overboard. So stay in grace.

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1: In Matthew chapter 24, verse 44, Jesus Christ said, "Be ready, for in such an hour as you think not, the Son of Man is coming," talking about His second coming, His glorious return. I heard a story about a pastor who had a habit of telling his church members when they had problems that it could be worse, it could be worse. Well, one night, one of his church members went to bed and had an amazing dream. He dreamed that it was the big day of the Lord, the day of the second coming. He dreamed that the sky cracked open and Jesus came down with all the angels, and this was it. And then to his horror, he discovered he wasn't ready for heaven. He was a lost man. When he woke up in a cold sweat that day, he raced to his pastor and he sat down and he told his pastor the whole story. And his pastor looked at him and said, it could be worse. And this man was just shocked. He said, "Pastor, how could anything be worse than being lost when Jesus Christ comes again?" And that pastor was a wise man. And he looked at his church member, put his arm around him, and then he said, "It would be worse if it wasn't a dream." And then he said, "Let's pray. Thank you. Thank God that you still have time to get ready and to give your heart to Jesus." And that story impresses me. Thank God that you have time, that I have time, this little window of time, as Jesus said in Matthew 24, verse 44, "Be ready, for in such an hour as you think not, the Son of Man is coming." Now is our time to get ready. Don't wait, don't put it off. You don't want to be lost when Jesus Christ comes again. So give Him your heart today, turn away from your sins, trust Him, choose to live for Him, and then you will be ready when He returns.
0: If you enjoyed this short devotional with Steve Wolberg, you can hear more messages online at hisvoicetoday.com.

0: 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Diabetes is caused because we are eating a diet that is calorie rich but nutrient poor. 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To learn more about a reversal diet, visit our website at grundyrds.org.
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And the music, oh yeah, it slaps.

grew up in a church-going family. I mean, we were at every meeting. I sang in four of the choirs there. I directed three. Very involved, very active. It almost seemed like busy work sometimes. You know, I went to Sunday school. I knew about God. I knew about Jesus. But I didn't have a personal relationship with Jesus Christ. My senior year in high school, I got the news that my father had been murdered. Now, I played it off well. No one really saw that I was struggling with it. It just really felt like there was a hole that needed to be filled. And I tried to fill it with drugs, with alcohol, with partying. After college, I just stopped going to church altogether. One day on a Sunday, because I didn't feel like going to church with my mom, I thought, you know, I should get a little bit of word. She had the satellite system hooked up, and I'm flipping through channels, and then the logo pops across, Amazing Facts Presents. I've listened to a lot of different ministers, but this was the first time that he's actually saying something where I had to grab my Bible and actually pick it up, and I've never heard this before. Let me look through and find this. I went through all the historicals. I went through all the study guides, and I just couldn't get enough. And then the Sabbath came up, and he's going through the appeal, and I'm just going, Lord, I hear you. I have to go to church. So I show up. It was funny. I didn't feel like I was going to be judged, anything judgmental, anything. And I walked in the door, and I just felt at home. But there's still a problem. I'm still partying. I was still going out to the bars. At this time, I was selling cocaine to pay my rent. 16 days later, I find myself in a life or death situation. I just came back from a liquor store and I grabbed a bottle of vodka. And there I am, high off cocaine, with my Bible in hand, trying to do a Bible study. And I heard an audible voice, just look at yourself. And I did. And I was like, what am I doing? And I got on my knees. I said, Lord, if you do not take this away from me now, I'm going to kill myself. I was going to continue this lifestyle and I was going to end up overdosing, having a heart attack, whatever it was. You have to take this away. All of it. And that day, he lifted all of it away from me. It was all gone. When God does something in your life, he does it complete.

In desert canyons, ferns will flourish, sprouting from the bone-dry walls. None of them is kept alive by current rainfall. Little ever reaches them. But rain that cooled the mesa 500 feet above 20 years ago seeps down through sedimentary rock to deliver needed moisture. The source is slow, no doubt, but savingly, it keeps the green things growing. So it is with grace in us. The saving wrought by Jesus' sacrifice began a flow that still is watering whatever's dry in us. We may have been saved in a moment, but the slow water of deep holiness seeps down to the stony layers of relationships and attitudes and deserts we've never even hoped to water. One day, we give up grudges, half surprising ourselves, and certainly surprising those who wounded us. Weeks later, we begin to reach beyond our comfort zone to love the unloved and the graceless. Our most important relationships, our friendships and our marriages, begin to shift. We hold our tongues. We listen more. We offer comfort where we once doled out our wit or scorn. The grace that saves us always changes us, sometimes at once, more often slowly, imperceptibly. This is as fully Jesus' work as blazing noonday turnarounds. He who began a good work in you will bring it to completion at the day of Jesus Christ. Allow what's dry to grow toward green, and stay in grace.

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1: 4 days ago, I was in California at a place called Weimar Institute for a series of talks that I was giving. And on a Friday afternoon, I took a long walk for about an hour out in the woods, just enjoying the day and getting my exercise and spending some time with Jesus, praying and thinking about the Bible. And I strongly sensed that God was talking to my heart, and He gave me four simple steps toward heaven. Steps to heaven, what to do to get into the kingdom of God. And I'd like to share those with you in this one and the next three talks after this. And the first step, it's very simple, it's very powerful. You don't have to do a lot, but it's based on Luke 11, verse 13, where Jesus said, "If you then, being evil, know how to give good gifts to your children, how much more shall your heavenly Father give the Holy Spirit to them that ask Him?" I don't know if you've ever really done this, if you've ever actually opened your mouth and prayed, "Dear God, dear Jesus, give me the Holy Spirit in my life." I encourage you to do that, to do what Jesus said. These four steps are things that we can do every day, and we need to do them every day. And so that's the first step. Number one, first step to heaven is to pray every day that Jesus will give you the Holy Spirit in your life. And if you'll do that, I promise you, things will start to happen. Your conscience will come alive. Your understanding of the Bible will become much deeper and powerful. And you'll be on the road to glory. So step number one, ask Jesus every day to give you the Holy Spirit. You won't be sorry.
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0: me. Amazing facts change lives. Douglas Robbins, From Prison to Pardoned.
1: I know that if it wasn't for amazing facts and the Word of God, that if it wasn't for going to prison, that I would probably truly either be on death row or in the grave today. And at the age of 14, my father passed away, and it really was a crushing blow in my life. And I really got down, discouraged, and really, to be honest with you, I lost all interest to live. And I started getting with the wrong crowd, and started smoking, and it just escalated to drinking beer, and it just kept going, and ended up in Jackson Prison at the age of 41. When you go to prison, you have to sign up for a job detail, because you have to have some money to buy the necessities in life that you need that they don't supply. So I took the yard detail, and my first day out in the call out, I heard this guy quoting scriptures to these men, and because of that man, I started studying with him, and studied for over 2 years. And Pastor James Hoard come in, I think he come in with three other members, and they had the Millennium of Prophecy series by Doug Batchelor. We played that, and I watched every one of those, did all the complete lesson, and I wrote Amazing Facts, and I did the study guides there, all, I think there's 27 of them or something, and then even did the advanced group, and on February 3rd, 2003, I got baptized in Sault Ste. Marie, Michigan at Hiawatha Correctional Facility. It was the greatest thing ever happened in my life, because I found a piece of the puzzle that had been missing in my life. I thank God, and I know He's had a calling on my life. I know that it wasn't Him that sent me to prison. It was my own action, but He allowed it to be turned into a blessing. I wrote Doug Batchelor, and he even sent me a copy of his Richest Caveman story. And I handed that story, that book, out so many times to other prisoners in prison there that I would literally have to glue it together, because they would fold it back or whatever, and the bindings, the pages would come off. And I finally ended up writing him, and he sent me six more copies of the Richest Caveman story. And everyone that I shared that with, they said, wow, it was a fantastic book. They said, do you have any more like it? And my goal in prison was to one day get out and attend Amazing Facts Center of Evangelism. Today I'm here at Amazing Facts School of Evangelism. Many out there do not know the truth, and many have been taught in the wrong teachings and the false teachings, I should say, but I know that Doug Batchelor and Amazing Facts, that they truly are focused and they truly are out to do the work. Amazing Facts has been brought on for a time such as this,

In every life, a moment breaks when we confront our poverty. We've spent our last ideas. We've used up all goodwill. We found that hope was stolen by the accidents of time and chance. And so we turn to self-help books, to watermelon diets, to exercise extremes that promise to renew our bodies and our minds. We chase the grand illusion that we can mend what's broken in us by learning business confidence, or losing 30 pounds in 30 days, or watching soothing videos before we sleep at night. Somewhere out there must be a fix for all that's draining us. And we are then both wrong and right. There is no secret skill in us that will revive our hope, not wealth, or sleek physique, or social capital. But there is someone who has pledged to give us his abundant life, where shame and doubting are no more. Jesus says, "My grace is sufficient for you, for my strength is made perfect in weakness." You know the generous grace of our Lord Jesus Christ. Though he was rich, yet for your sakes he became poor, so that by his poverty he could make you rich. Receive the grace that gifts you Christ's abundant joy, and stay in it.

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For optimal health, you need adequate restful sleep. 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
1: In the last program, I talked about four steps to heaven and gave you step number one, which is to pray every day for the Holy Spirit. Step number two is based on Matthew chapter 5, verse 8, where Jesus said, "Blessed are the pure in heart, for they shall see God." The Lord has strongly impressed my heart, my mind, that if Jesus can change my heart, everything else will follow. I like to garden. We've got a few fruit trees in our backyard, and lots of plants in the garden, and I've learned a lot about roots and growth and fruit. And the Bible uses words like this. It talks about trees and roots and fruit. And a lot of times we focus on the fruit, which really is our behavior, and we don't focus on the roots. And it's very clear in Scripture that if God can change the root, then the fruit will follow afterwards. And I can't think of a more powerful prayer than to ask Jesus every day, "Lord, give me a pure heart." And so that's what I encourage you to do. Pray for the Holy Spirit every day and ask Jesus to give you a pure heart. And if you do, I promise you, things will start happening in your life and the fruit will change, which means your behavior, your words, your attitudes, your actions, they will flow out of what God does inside of you. So will you do it? Pray every day, "Jesus, please give me a pure heart." And then if you do that, watch what God does.
0: If you enjoyed this short devotional with Steve Wolberg, you can hear more messages

I've made many mistakes in my life, more than I care to admit. I have tried many pleasurable things in my time to make me feel better again. But no matter what I have tasted from the world, it's all failed me. It's actually made me worse than before. But when I had no hope, and I felt absolutely worthless, that's when I decided to finally go to Jesus. And with surprise, I saw him waiting on me. He was waiting for me to take the one step so he could take the 99. But what you don't understand is that I am Judas when he betrayed him that night. I am Peter when he denied him 3 times. I have ran away from him because I thought the world was better. But like the prodigal son, I've come back to his presence. And a normal person won't forgive those reckless behaviors, but you, my Savior, work a little bit different than us. And that is what I call perfect love. Amen.

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So I grew up in a split Christian home where my mother was Christian, my father wasn't, and my father was very abusive. He was an alcoholic, ex-drug addict. We ran into a lot of problems as a family. My father became very abusive towards my mother, and there was just so much yelling, and the physical abuse eventually turned to me around 9 years old. And I just remember horrible times, getting picked up by your hair and slammed into walls and slapped and thrown against walls on your from like a bunk bed, and it's all kinds of stuff. And at a young age, I became very angry, so I decided I would commit suicide for the first time. And I was 10. I had gone up in this barn that we owned, and I tied a rope around the second floor, and I put that rope around my neck, and I walked out on this little, like a 2x12 beam, and I could have slipped and I wouldn't be here today. Probably at the age of 12 is when I kind of took to my own and started figuring out what to do with my anger. I got involved in sports, contact sports, so football became my thing. I learned how to make people fear you, and I knew that if you could just take their soul, you know, before you got on that field or during practice, that you owned them. And I was putting kids in ambulances and breaking bones. It was a horrible thing looking back, and just the idea of what I was doing. I wasn't even trying to win. And eventually, I injured my spine. And I kept injuring my spine as I was growing up. I was becoming a young man, and I could not only speak for myself, but physically I knew I was getting to a point where I can handle things if I needed to. So I decided to join the infantry. And all your drill sergeants are Green Berets and Rangers. It was no joke. It wasn't regular boot camp. You know, it was infantry school. This was the real deal. But eventually that back injury came back to haunt me. And I was ejected from the military, discharged because of my spine. I met this Christian girl, and her mother invited me to a Revelation seminar. Some amazing facts. I went, and the first four nights were incredible. After the fourth night, there was no way you could deny that the Bible is not legit, and that God isn't real, that Jesus isn't real. There's no way you could deny it anymore. It was so good, so well laid out. So I was left in this position. By the end of this thing, I knew that God couldn't turn a blind eye to me. So I decided I wanted to get baptized. And I just lost my job at the same time with the county. They didn't rehire for seasonal employees. They didn't have the budget. And I have no income except unemployment, the small amount of unemployment I had at that time. And I was homeless. So I was sleeping under bridges and in bathrooms in the park, urine-covered floors, and next to dumpsters and all this stuff. Nobody at church knew. I would show up to church. I'd sit up in the front row, my suit, dressed up. I'd take my showers at the gym. They had no idea. I was just running from a trash man hours before, sleeping next to a dumpster. But I was growing closer and closer to God through those times, learning to trust Him in the worst times of my life. Amazing facts. It changed my life in the sense that I had new understanding. I had the real, true gospel. I started really getting into church events with people, going to do things with people that were your age, and started getting on my feet slowly, continued to pray and look at Amazing Facts material, watch, you know, seminar after seminar. I felt that sense like I was getting back to God. And it's led me to start a ministry. We use Amazing Facts materials. We go door to door. We pass out, you know, Bible studies. And for me, Amazing Facts has been there the whole way through. And there's just so many resources that you can use. And I'm thankful. Amazing Facts changed my life.

This painful year has made us clear on what we want for Christmas. Though Lexus and Mercedes-Benz are sure we want a gleaming ride with giant ribbons on the roof, we have no miles we want to drive. The ads all tease us with dark fantasies on Amazon or Netflix, but we still have our darkness to get through. The tech toys that we bought for sport have only one compelling use this year. We want each other more than gifts. We want the long and lingering embrace of two-year-olds who won't let go. The bear hug from a distant friend. The real gatherings of real folk around a tree, a table, or a fire. We want the laughter never muted. Carols sung by families on nights no longer silent. We want the deep security we find in holding, playing, eating with the ones we love in places we call home. So Christ came down because he couldn't bear the breach of space, the distance numbered in light years, the loving words half understood. He came to us in helplessness so we might know he needed love, our love, the warmth for which he fashioned us. He laid aside his rulership so that a two-year-old could grip him tight. A mother's tears could turn to joy, and bitter, broken men could heal. He came to make the lepers dance, to be the face the blind first saw, to hear the deaf sing harmony. His joy is us. We are the only gift he wants. Accept the gift of his embrace and stay in grace.

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1: This is part three of my little mini-series on four steps to heaven. The first step we talked about before is to pray every day for the Holy Spirit. The second step is to pray every day that Jesus will give you a pure heart. This morning when I woke up, I rolled over on my bed, got on my knees on my bed before my feet hit the floor, and I did exactly that. I remember specifically praying for the Holy Spirit and praying for a new heart, a pure heart. Now the third step is found in Psalm 119, verse 11. And it says, "Your word," this is David's prayer, "have I hidden in my heart that I might not sin against you." God's word is a living word, and it is so powerful. And the third step is to memorize scripture, to meditate on God's word sometime every day. I remember meeting a college student at Andrews University, and we sat in the cafeteria having a meal, and he said to me, he said, "Steve, I grew up in the church. And it was just pretty much a formal religion for me, but in the last couple months, I have been memorizing scripture, meditating on the Bible, hiding God's word in my heart." And he looked at me and he said, "Steve, this is changing my life." And I tell you, it can change your life. It has changed and continues to change my life. So number one, pray every day for the Holy Spirit. Number two, ask Jesus to give you a pure heart. And number three, memorize scripture. Hide God's word in your heart. Think about it during the day. And again, I promise you that if you will do that, just watch what God does, how He changes your life.
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0: My name is Kareem. I am from Lebanon. I was born in a traditional Christian home. I used to go every single day to the church up to I was about 16 years old. And then I just drifted away from the church and I started being interested in music. I started working as a DJ in radio stations and in nightclubs. And I was working in Dubai in the nightlife in one of the most famous clubs in Dubai. I always felt that there was an emptiness inside me. So this is when I decided to study music production and audio engineering to become an international DJ where I can travel the world, I can play in front of a huge crowd. For sure, God stopped me because he had another plan for me. This is where I met my wife.
1: I'm Bulgarian by origin, but my father decided to take my family and we all migrated to Australia. I was on and off in the church, visiting, trying to find my roots there, but didn't really happen for me. So I got a job as an air hostess with Emirates Airlines and I moved to Dubai.
0: Believe it or not, even though that I was a DJ, I was shy to approach her. But I felt that there is a voice in my head that was pushing me to go and just talk to her. We decided, to start a family and to get married. And this is when I met her dad, and he was always talking to me about God, about Jesus. But I never have questions. I always accept out of respect because he's my father-in-law. One day he just calls me on Skype and he tells me, I have sent you something to your post office. So when you have time, go and pick it up. I said, okay. So I went, I pick it up, I opened the package. And it says, amazing facts, the most amazing prophecies, Doc Bachelor. I just put it in the drawers. But then after 2 weeks, I just told my wife, we have to watch it. What if your dad calls me and asks me about these DVDs and what shall I say? She said, okay, so let's watch it. I was really amazed because 16 years in the church where I used to attend, and I've never saw anybody using the Bible and talking about the Bible like Pastor Doug did. And at this very moment, I heard a small voice in my head telling me, are you listening to this? And I said, I am. And he said, if you are willing, I will deliver you. And I said, I am willing. That was my conversion moment. And this is when God turned my life upside down. I called my father-in-law and I said, this is the truth. I accept it, but I want more. Give me more. So he told me, go to the Amazing Facts website and do the Bible studies there. So I learned about the Sabbath, the second coming, the health message. All this I've never heard about in my life. Everything was new to me. I knew that this was the truth because it was very clear from the Word of God. It wasn't me that was looking after God. He was looking for me.
1: We decided that we would get baptized together and we decided to do it in Australia. So my father, who planted also the seed, would witness that.
0: God started calling me to ministry. And I talked with the pastor introduced me to the president of the field and they gave me the opportunity to go and study to become a pastor. I know for a fact that when Pastor Doug was doing these amazing prophecy series, he would never thought someone sitting somewhere in the Middle East, God using them to take me out of darkness into his marvelous light. In fact, I always think about it. If I ever saw Pastor Doug, I will just give him the biggest hug in the world. شكراً amazing facts لأن الله استخدمكم لكي تغيروا حياتنا.
1: And thank you amazing facts for changing our lives.

In desert canyons, ferns will flourish, sprouting from the bone-dry walls. None of them is kept alive by current rainfall. Little ever reaches them. But rain that cooled the mesa 500 feet above 20 years ago seeps down through sedimentary rock to deliver needed moisture. The source is slow, no doubt, but savingly, it keeps the green things growing. So it is with grace in us. The saving wrought by Jesus' sacrifice began a flow that still is watering whatever's dry in us. We may have been saved in a moment, but the slow water of deep holiness seeps down to the stony layers of relationships and attitudes and deserts we've never even hoped to water. One day, we give up grudges, half surprising ourselves, and certainly surprising those who wounded us. Weeks later, we begin to reach beyond our comfort zone to love the unloved and the graceless. Our most important relationships, our friendships and our marriages, begin to shift. We hold our tongues. We listen more. We offer comfort where we once doled out our wit or scorn. The grace that saves us always changes us, sometimes at once, more often slowly, imperceptibly. This is as fully Jesus' work as blazing noonday turnarounds. He who began a good work in you will bring it to completion at the day of Jesus Christ. Allow what's dry to grow toward green, and stay in grace.

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1: This is part four of my little mini-series called Four Steps to Heaven. The last few programs we've talked about, step number one is to pray every day for the Holy Spirit. Step number two is to pray every day that Jesus will give you a pure heart. And step number three is to memorize scripture, to meditate on God's word. Are you ready for step number four? Here it is. And it's very simple, and we can all do this, and we need to do it. We need to do it every day, and that is to trust in Jesus Christ, not in ourselves. And that step is based upon Ephesians chapter 1, verse 12, where Paul talks about we who first trusted Christ should be to the praise of His glory. And then in verse 13, he said, in Him you also trusted. Let me say that again. In Him you also trusted. Do you trust in Jesus with your whole heart, with your whole life? It's your confidence in Him and not in yourself. I remember seeing a little plaque on somebody's refrigerator, and it was a person talking, and it said, it was a little prayer, and it said, Lord, I found the problem. It's me. And then the second half of the little plaque said, my child, I've got the answer. It's me. And isn't that just so simple and yet so powerful? The answer to our problems, the answer to our eternity, to our need for eternal life, is Jesus Christ. And so step number four is to do this, where the Bible says, in Him you also trusted. If you'll pray every day for the Holy Spirit, pray for a pure heart, memorize scripture, and trust in Jesus Christ, I promise you, you'll be there. I hope to see you there someday soon.
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Welcome back to Walking on Water. I'm your host, Tom Maycumber. We play gospel bluegrass music, and today we'll feature the gospel sound of Joe Mullins and the Radio Ramblers. And we'll also explore the meaning of James's words, "But be doers of the word and not hearers only, deceiving only yourselves." But let's start the music with this from legendary country and bluegrass songwriter Gerald Smith. It's brand new, and it's called "He's a Comin'."

Coming to Life. That was Jordan Tice. We're called Walking on Water, and I'm Tom Maycomber. Jonah is the prophet who found himself in a world of hurt for disobeying God's instructions. And here is Flat Lonesome talking about Jonah. This is In the Heat of the Fire.

Let the Light Shine Down, that was Bill Monroe. We're called Walking on Water, and I'm Tom Maycumber. The story is told that during the Second World War, General MacArthur asked an engineer how long it would take to build a bridge across a certain river. When he was told about 3 days, he ordered the engineer to draw up the plans. After 3 days, MacArthur asked to see those plans. The engineer was surprised. "Sir, the bridge is ready," he said. "You can cross it now. If you want plans, you'll have to wait a little longer. We haven't finished them yet." Doing takes planning, but at some point the discussion should end and the work commence. Although the word used is not planning, we're told in James 1 verse 22, "But be doers of the word and not hearers only, deceiving only yourselves." James is addressing church-going people, and he is calling his readers to action. He is saying, don't just sit and listen, or don't just sit and talk about what you might do, go do it. That engineer likely advanced the progress of the war in that sector by 3 days. So, too, we can advance the coming of the kingdom of God by doing and not just planning. Here is the Dappled Grays doing his job.

I'm Tom Maycomber. You're listening to Walking on Water, where we play gospel bluegrass music. And a few moments ago, we heard from Bill Monroe, the father of bluegrass. And here are two more songs from the first generation of bluegrass artists. First, we'll hear from Mack Wiseman with Little White Church House, and then Carl Story, Somebody Touched Me.

You're listening to Walking on Water, and I'm Tom Maycomber. One of the busiest bands in bluegrass, Joe Mullins and the Radio Ramblers deliver first-class bluegrass, whether on stage or in the studio. For over 10 years, they have consistently delivered chart-topping and crowd-pleasing music, as evidenced by multiple IBMA awards and Grand Ole Opry appearances on their resume. I'd like to feature for you the gospel sound of Joe Mullins and the Radio Ramblers, and first, this is He Loves Me.

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Here they are again with the 2016 Gospel Recorded Performance of the Year. This is All Dressed Up.

0: I'm Tom Maycomber, and you've been listening to Walking on Water. Today we featured the gospel sound of Joe Mullins and the Radio Ramblers, and we also made a quick study of James's words from James 1 verse 22, "But be doers of the word and not hearers only, deceiving only yourselves." James is addressing church-going people, and he is calling his readers to action. He is saying, don't just sit and listen, or don't just sit and talk about what you might do. Go do it. Thank you so much for listening. And until next time we meet, have a blessed week in Jesus.
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3: This is a kale plant from my garden. At least it was a healthy kale plant, but as you can see, it's been cut off. I don't know if you can see this, but this is a worm. This is called a cutworm, and I picked both of these out of my garden this morning. I've been doing battle with these worms. Thankfully, I've learned to plant enough plants to factor in some attrition. But anyway, I went out this morning and saw that this plant had been cut off, and that's what these worms do. They come out at night, they creep along the soil, and they find the little plants that are growing, and they crawl up, and then they just eat right through, and that's the end of the plant. And when this program is over, that worm will meet his demise. This reminds me of Matthew chapter 5, verse 30, where Jesus said, "If your right hand offends you, cut it off and cast it from you, for it is profitable for you that one of your members should perish, and not that your whole body should be cast into hell." The Bible is very clear that if we have any sin in our lives, that we really need to not be kind to that sin, not to be merciful to that sin, not to embrace it, but to cut it off and to get it out of our lives, because that sin can destroy us. Just like that little worm has destroyed at least one of my plants and maybe others. And so may God impress you with the words of Jesus Christ, that if there's sin in your life, ask Jesus to help you to cut it out, to get rid of it, because that sin could lead you into the lake of fire. Do what I'm going to do to that worm and ask Jesus to take all sin out of your life and to prepare you for heaven.
2: If you enjoyed this short devotional with Steve Wolberg, you can hear more messages online.
4: The theme of being alone has kind of followed me all the way through. Both my parents had come to the Lord before I was born. I'm the fourth in a family of five. And so I grew up in a family that was very saturated with God. I never really had a big group of friends. I was homeschooled, for which I'm very grateful. But for whatever reason, I seemed to always find myself alone. We moved a couple times, and it seemed like we would always move, and if there were any friends there, they'd leave. Or somebody would move, and then close to us, and then we would move. And I don't think I got angry with God, but I kind of questioned why, and I find more and more in my experience that it's okay to have questions. It's okay to ask questions. It's okay to ask hard questions. And that God is a big enough God that you can come to Him with whatever bone you have to pick and just ask away. Because He has answers to questions you don't even know how to ask. As I got closer to God, I started to be able to be thankful for the alone times and realize that that is probably what has made me who I am and given me the experience with God that I have now, is because I was forced in that aloneness to seek God. I turned to God, and it's just been beautiful. The place where I feel most comfortable is being alone with God. My name is Janae, and I reclaimed my faith.
5: How frequently do those around you fail? The habit of noting and recording the mistakes our peers make every day is so ingrained that we now value it as proof of our discernment and greater moral value. She's always late to work. We say with obvious exasperation, secretly enjoying the superiority of our valued punctuality. He's irritable. We growl as some overwhelmed and unsupported colleague vents in an unwelcome way. Each stumble made by others somehow elevates us in this secret virtue war we're waging. And yet, we are undone, disheveled, when our full story comes before the only judge who really matters. If you, Lord, kept a record of sins, Lord, who could stand? But with you there is forgiveness, so that we can with reverence serve you. The grace and mercy of our God cannot be overpraised. I will forgive their wickedness, he says to all who turn to him, and I will never again remember their sins. God's grace to us is meant to teach us grace to others. His kindness to us, for us, in us, through us, is never meant for only us. So stay in grace.

All around us, the world is changing. Homes are being lost, lives are being threatened, and some people are asking the question, does God even care about me? The Bible answers that question, and what it says is very encouraging. Find out what God says regarding this topic and some of life's greatest issues in our free Discover Bible Guides. You can get yours by going to VOP.com, click on Study, or call us at 888-456-7933. 888-456-7933.

0: energizing your soul through the inspired Word of God. 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
1: Maranatha, the Lord is coming. A devotional by Ellen White. October 3rd. A graphic illustration of the seventh plague.

0: of? A graphic illustration of the seventh plague. Hast thou seen the treasures of the hail, which I have reserved against the time of trouble? Job chapter 38, verses 22 and 23. Byron Belden, Sarah Belden, and Sister May Lacey accompanied me to my appointment at Prospect, Australia. As we left the meeting house, we saw a storm coming, so portentous that we drove fast with our colts as we dared. When we were almost home, the fury of the gale struck. Large hailstones began to fall, as large as a hen's egg. They frightened the young horse, for they were striking her with terrible force. I said, "Byron, get out at once. Go to her head. Talk to her. Let the horses know it is not you that are beating them." He jumped out at this suggestion. I said, "May Lacey and Sarah, get out." They did. I got out next, May and Sarah helping me. The wind was blowing with such force that hats were taken from our heads and cushions were blown from the wagon. The heavy carriage, cushions, umbrellas, and heavy carriage robes were blown into the field and were flying in every direction. What a scene! Sister Belden, May Lacey, and I reached the house hatless. Byron was with the poor terror-stricken new horse. We could only lift up our hearts to God for his help. This is the sharpest experience I have ever had in a carriage in a storm. I thought of the day when the judgment of God would be poured out upon the world, when blackness and horrible darkness would clothe the heavens as sackcloth of hair. My imagination anticipated what it must be in that period when the Lord's mighty voice shall give commission to his angels, "Go your ways and pour out the vials of the wrath of God upon the earth." Revelation 6 and 7 are full of meaning. Terrible are the judgments of God revealed. The seven angels stood before God to receive their commission. To them were given seven trumpets. The Lord was going forth to punish the inhabitants of the earth. When the plagues of God shall come upon the earth, hail will fall upon the wicked about the weight of a talent. Maranatha, the Lord is coming.
1: I encourage you to be ye doers of the word and not hearers only. Thank you for listening, and be sure to join us tomorrow for your daily devotional reading.

I grew up in a Christian home, mostly at my grandparents. My mom addicted to drugs, alcohol, you name it. My dad, he worked all the time. My grandfather, he was a very strong Christian man. Every weekend, we'd be at church, no matter what. Eventually, at 9 years old, I became baptized. As I grew older into adulthood, I fell away from the church. I tested out of high school and got a job working security. I was a correctional officer, worked out at the airport. I did a lot of different things. I got into drugs, alcohol, pornography. I'd fall away from that and get back into church. But then those temptations came. It was just like a magnet. Before I knew it, I had Homeland Security at my door. At that point, I thought my life was over. When they took me before the judge, it was a very scary situation. I pled guilty. I knew I was in the wrong. And I knew that at some point, I had to accept and pay the price for what I did. I went to a federal prison. I got sentenced to 6 years. When I got there, I realized that I needed to get back to God. It was not just a logical choice, it was the only really good choice. I don't think that I was really expecting the heart to be changed. It started with me just reading my Bible. A lot of the other inmates, they would send off for the Amazing Facts brochures. Whenever somebody would be done with them, I would just pick them up. Those gave me an opportunity to learn more. And that's how I spent most of my spare time. Other inmates started to notice. They wanted to know if they could study with me. And I said, yeah, by all means, yeah. It started to increase, you know, going from just a few people to 10, 20, 25 different people that were there. The Amazing Facts brochures changed all our lives. It felt good to be able to help others. When I first got out, I thought, now what am I going to do? I was able to go to the homeless shelter. The probation officer wouldn't allow me to stay anywhere else. Not a very good experience, but they had a men's Bible study, and I started volunteering. They were hungry for the Word of God, so I decided to step in. I am in a much better place than what I was. Right now, it seems like every day is a good day.

1 week ago, we sang as though we never could forget, Christ the Lord is risen today. But Tuesday turned out rainy, in the skies and in our eyes. By Wednesday, all the grievances, both small and great, began their dread familiar march. The pushy colleague who thinks only of himself, the rising price for food and gas, the memories of broken things that fill our thoughts when sleep won't come. Whatever Easter meant has drifted to the margins of our days. The flowers fade. The bright white light has dimmed. And so we must remind each other of the power of good news. You were once dead because of your failures and sins, but God forgave your sins and gave you new life through Christ. By grace you have been saved through faith, and this is not from yourselves, it is the gift of God. This means that anyone who belongs to Christ has become a new person. The old life is gone, a new life has begun. Headlines rage and prices soar. Worries come and thunder roars. But one clear fact remains. Christ is alive and walks a road near you. So stay in grace.

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1: 2 days ago, something happened that really touched my heart. My little girl, her name is Abby, she likes bugs, and she has a bug bottle, and she'll catch little bugs and put them in her bottle. And she had an ant inside this bottle, and after a few days, it died. And so 2 days ago, I was just playing with my kids and didn't really think much about it, but I said, hey, let's have a little funeral for this ant. So we went over to my daughter's dollhouse, and we put the ant in a little container, and we stuck it in the elevator on the top of the dollhouse, and we lowered him down, and then I had a little service for him, and I said, this is his last journey, and I said, ashes to ashes, dust to dust, this is the end of the ant. Well, just a few minutes later, my little boy looked at me, Seth, he's six, and he got all choked up, and he said, my throat hurts. And then he started crying, and he crawled behind me and just wept. And when I finally figured out what was going on, I said, Seth, when Jesus comes, he's going to get rid of death. And Seth cried, and he said, Daddy, when is Jesus going to get rid of death? In his little heart, he was just affected by that little funeral service. And it reminds me, and I read this verse to my family at worship that night. In Revelation 21, verse 4, the Bible says that one of these days God shall wipe away all tears from their eyes, and there shall be no more death, neither sorrow nor crying, neither shall there be any more pain, for the former things have passed away. One of these days, Jesus is going to get rid of death, and it's not just going to apply to little ants, but especially to human beings. May that day come soon, and may we each give our hearts to Jesus and trust Him and look forward to the day when death is gone and only love will be here forever.
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1: Our Daily Bread, October 3rd. Thine health shall spring forth speedily.

Thine health shall spring forth speedily. Is not this the fast that I have chosen, to loose the bands of wickedness, to undo the heavy burdens,

0: and to let the oppressed go free, and that ye break every yoke? Is it not to deal thy bread to the hungry, and that thou bring the poor that are cast out to thy house? When thou seest the naked, that thou cover him, and that thou hide not thyself from thine own flesh? Then shall thy light break forth as the morning, and thine health shall spring forth speedily, and thy righteousness shall go before thee. The glory of the Lord shall be thy reward. Isaiah chapter 58, verses 6 to 8. The Lord has shown me that many who are always complaining and are apparently feeble are not in so bad a condition as they think. Some of them have a powerful will, which, if exercised in the right direction, would control the imagination and be a potent means of resisting disease. But it is too frequently the case that the will is on the wrong side and stubbornly refuses to yield to reason. That will has settled the matter. Invalids they are, and the attention given to invalids they will have, irrespective of the judgment of others. Thousands are sick and dying around us who might get well and live if they would. But their imagination controls them. They fear they will be made worse if they engage in any physical labor, when this is just the change they need. They should exercise their willpower and rise above their difficulties, engage in useful employment suited to their strength, and forget that they have aching backs, sides, lungs, and heads. Let invalids have an exalted aim in life, seeking to be useful and efficient in their own families, and to become useful members of society. Let them not require the attention of the whole family to be centered on themselves, nor draw largely upon the sympathies of others. Let them do their part in bestowing love and sympathy upon the unfortunate, remembering that each has woes and trials peculiar to himself. In thus blessing others, they will realize an abundant blessing themselves. Those who, so far as it is possible, engage in the work of doing good to others by giving practical demonstration of their interest in them, are not only relieving the ills of life in helping them to bear burdens, but are at the same time contributing largely to their own health of soul and body. Doing good is a work that benefits both giver and receiver. If you forget self in your interest for others, you gain a victory over your own infirmities. The pleasure of doing good animates the mind and vibrates through the whole body. If thou clothe the naked, and bring the poor that are cast out to thy house, and deal thy bread to the hungry, then shall thy light break forth as the morning, and thine health shall spring forth speedily. This passage was taken from Christian Temperance and Bible Hygiene, page 102. Our Daily Bread, October 3rd.
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0: 4, and then I was basically unchurched most of my life. I had a girlfriend in high school tell me that she had to break up with me because I wasn't a Christian. I thought, that's weird. I believe in God. Why would she say that? Not realizing I was living a horrible life with foul language, was mean, and other stuff. And that kind of challenged me initially. And then my dad, 9/11, woke him up, that he wasn't ready to meet his Lord, though he was a man that I valued and knew loved me, didn't doubt that. But he just knew he needed more. So he started watching TV ministries first, Baptist preachers and others, and he was kind of intrigued by what he was learning. And so when he turned me on to this television station, first thing that I got access to was Doug Batchelor's Most Amazing Prophecy series that he did in Berrien Springs, Michigan. And I remember when I first watched this, my background was Baptist-ish of sorts, but I remember when I first watched this series, I remember thinking, I've never heard that before about the state of the dead or about the Sabbath or the commandments or the rapture or other things. And I remember thinking to myself, I've never heard that before, but that's what the text says. And that kept happening. And I had this experience of just wondering, like, well, what else have I believed that isn't as it is, you know? And the more I watched, the more helpful it became. But again, he kind of took a different perspective on the messages, so it was fresh to me. But I just, these things I had never heard before, and I just realized, like, there's so much stuff in the Bible that no one's talking about and that people need to know. And so I ended up in this awkward situation that some of my friends who didn't believe what I was coming to believe, I didn't know how to communicate with them. And so one of the things that helped me initially was the SabbathTruths.com website, the TruthAboutHell.com, and the Truth About Death, and some of those resource websites and Amazing Facts have put together that were just full of resources. If I needed an answer to something that someone brought up, there would be a 95% chance that Amazing Facts would have something that I could use. It makes witnessing even easier in that sense. The Amazing Facts Prophecy Study Bible was my first real Bible that I had of a more trusted translation. The Bible study guides were in the back of it. They had a lot of other resources that were helpful. If you can hand a book to somebody and you can pick up a phone and call Amazing Facts, you have everything you need. And so I was just printing off stuff and handing it to people, you know, like, here's what I'm coming to realize. This is true. It's in the Bible. And it was a huge blessing to me and a real help just to kind of help me to better understand what the message was and understand it for myself and to have resources to put in the hands of other people. It was invaluable. Some time went by. I eventually went to a school of evangelism and was baptized. And then I had this amazing opportunity that after being in ministry for about 5 or 6 years, Doug Batchelor was going to be the main speaker at a youth event. And I was actually going to be doing a seminar at this youth event. And it was just this amazing kind of full circle experience that the first person that I came in contact with in Adventism to hear the message, to have it make sense, to be able to do ministry together with them in whatever role possible, just meant the world to me. And to be able to tell him my story and tell him thank you was invaluable. And so God just gave me a precious gift in affording that opportunity, and I'll never forget that. My name is Dee. Thank you for changing my life.
1: It isn't difficult to disappoint. Expectations crowd around us. We're reminded by sly colleagues of why we didn't get the job, why our resume is lacking, why no one trusts us with the ball. We rarely measure up to supercharged young climbers on the ladder of success, or those who spend long afternoons perfecting three-point shots. Our mere mortality gets glares from those whose motto is Olympic: faster, higher, stronger. Only winners need apply. And often, on our poorer days, we wrongly think that God is disappointed with us too. In our imaginations, he stands for all who ever called us slow or slack or sinful. In this, we always read him wrong. For he has made his deep affection clear. God was in Christ, reconciling the world to himself, no longer counting people's sins against them. God showed his love to us. While we were still sinners, Christ died for us. We can't hear these words too often. Grace never disappoints, does not withdraw, does not let go. Even when we get it wrong, we are the ones God always loves. So stay in grace.

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1: Revelation 14, verse 10 is a solemn verse, and it describes the wrath of God being poured out without mixture on those that get the mark of the beast. I used to use Roundup. I don't use it anymore because I'm concerned about the chemicals, but I used to use Roundup on my property in California a few years ago, and you use Roundup, it's a chemical to kill weeds, and it's so strong that you normally don't use it undiluted. You always mix it with water. You take a little bit of Roundup, put it in water, and then spray it on your weeds or whatever you want to kill, and that's the end. And as I think about this verse, the wrath of God being poured out without mixture, the only person that's ever experienced anything like this in history was Jesus Christ. In Gethsemane and on the cross, He bore the wrath of God, the justice of God, the pure justice of God, without any mixture of mercy. And He did it for you and He did it for me, so that if we repent of our sins and trust in Him, He can extend to us His mercy because He took our justice in our place because He loves us. May God help us to see the power of Gethsemane and the power of the cross and give our lives to Jesus so that there's no room in our foreheads for the mark of the beast or for sin or for Satan or for anything else that's evil. So we don't have to worry about the wrath of God coming without any mixture of mercy because we have responded to God's mercy. We love Jesus and we are choosing to follow Him with all of our hearts. May that be our experience every day until He comes. May we have no mixture of self as we surrender our lives to Jesus 100%.
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0: Respect for authority. Honor all men. Love the brotherhood. Fear God. Honor the king. Servants, be subject to your masters with all fear, not only to the good and gentle, but also to the forward. 1 Peter chapter 2, verses 17 and 18. The apostle plainly outlined the attitude that believers should sustain toward the civil authorities. Submit yourselves to every ordinance of man for the Lord's sake, whether it be to the king as supreme or unto governors as unto them that are sent by him for the punishment of evildoers and for the praise of them that do well. For so is the will of God, that with well-doing ye may put to silence the ignorance of foolish men, as free and not using your liberty for a cloak of maliciousness, but as the servants of God. Honor all men, love the brotherhood, fear God, honor the king. It is our duty in every case to obey the laws of our land, unless they conflict with the higher law, which God spoke with an audible voice from Sinai and afterward engraved on stone with his own finger. The 10 precepts of Jehovah are the foundation of all righteous and good laws. Those who love God's commandments will conform to every good law of the land. We are to recognize human government as an ordinance of divine appointment and teach obedience to it as a sacred duty within its legitimate sphere. But when its claims conflict with the claims of God, we must obey God rather than men. God's word must be recognized as above all human legislation. A thus saith the Lord is not to be set aside for a thus saith the church, or a thus saith the state. The crown of Christ is to be lifted above the diadems of earthly potentates. We are not required to defy authorities. Our words, whether spoken or written, should be carefully considered. Teach the people to conform in all things to the laws of their state when they can do so without conflicting with the law of God. My Life Today, October 3rd.
1: I encourage you to be ye doers of the word and not hearers only. Thank you for listening, and be sure to join us tomorrow for your daily devotional reading.

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You said you saw potential, you wouldn't let it go. That year liked to kill me, but I always wanted you to know. You changed my path, you kept the faith. Without you then,

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2: I was born into a family of criminals. When I got older and I started breaking the rules, no one ever taught me about thou shalt not steal, thou shalt not lie, thou shalt not commit adultery, anything like that. When I became a runaway at 14, I was just a wild and lost child. I had somebody tell me, hey, you want to earn some money cleaning this guy's kitchen? So I went to this house on a different side of town than I was used to. Someone kept giving me alcoholic drinks. And being 115 pounds and 14 years old, it really didn't take much time before I was so inebriated that I had no control over what was going on around me. He took me to another location, another town, and I was put in isolation. I would come out to be abused between 3 and 8 times a day. I was degraded, I was dehumiliated. I had no value as a human being. And I learned very quickly that what I felt and what I thought and how this made me feel did not matter to him at all. If I even thought about not doing what he wanted me to do, I would have a gun to my head, a knife to my throat. There was one time in particular where he had been tormenting me psychologically, and one day he said, oh, you'll never kill yourself, you'll never do it. And almost defiantly, I was like, yes, I will. And he handed me a big old handful of pills, and I took them. While I was overdosing, and I had been overdosing all night, I cried out to a God that I didn't even believe in. And at that very moment, in the most powerful way, God shone his light on me, and he gave me peace of mind like I never had. And he let me know right then and there while I was on that bathroom floor that he was real and that he was love. And that I did not know how at that time, but he was going to help me. A little less than a year later, I became pregnant at 15. I loved my son with my whole heart. He also became something that my abuser could use against me in order to pump more fear and coercion. I had finally got away from my abuser. And I had finally built up a support system to help me stay on the move and stay on the run. And I was at my grandmother's house, and on my son's 3rd birthday, he took my son. And when I called the police, said my son's just been kidnapped, they said he's the father. We can't do anything about it. After my son was gone, I lost my mind. I started doing drugs, and within a month and a half, I robbed a convenience store. So I was sentenced to 70 months, 5 years, 10 months in prison. And it was the best thing that ever happened to me. I started attending the church services in prison 7 days a week. It blew my mind. I was hooked. And then we went through, it was Millennium of Prophecy and Net 99 that just solidified my faith in such a powerful way. And I knew God was leading me. Even the guards there commented on how much I had changed. And since I started doing the studies on Amazing Facts, I was so excited about what I was learning that I was coming back from there and trying to convert my hardened criminal friends with the Storacles of Prophecy. Every question I ever had, every worry, everything that I ever wondered about, the Bible answered everything, and it was so clear and so easy to understand. It's been 11 years since I've been out of prison. I am married to an amazing, wonderful man. My first non-abusive relationship in my whole entire life. Before we got married, we watched the Millennium of Prophecy series together. And it was just such a blessing to be able to see him learn and see him grow. And I feel like my life now is just a gift, that every single thing that happened to me bad in the past is nothing compared to the joy and the happiness and the stability that I have now. My name is Christine Van Order, and my life has been changed by Jesus Christ and Amazing Facts.

first time we forgive a galling wound, we seem all noble, elevated, full of moral worth. Given how superior we feel, forgiveness seems its own reward. The second, third, and fourth occasions remind us that forgiveness doesn't always change the one who angers or offends us. The callous and insensitive may continue just as they were. About the seventh time, we feel like fools, like 12-year-olds who discover Santa Claus was never real. Why should we keep forgiving when wounding doesn't stop? Isn't there a cutoff point when injuries continue? No, not seven times, Jesus replied, but 70 times seven. Forgiveness isn't asked of us so we may feel wise and worthy. Forgiveness is cross-bearing, following Jesus deep into the world's pain, because this is the way God loves, even for the stony and hard-hearted. How many of us would be in grace if heaven had drawn the line at seven and left us to our fate thereafter? The Apostle Paul, who was so much forgiven and thus called to forgive so much, once wrote, "Be kind to each other, tender-hearted, forgiving one another just as God through Christ has forgiven you." Keep praying for the grace to keep forgiving, and stay it.

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The A1C blood test measures the amount of sugar that is coating the red blood cell, much like the sugar glaze that is on a donut. It is an indicator of your average blood sugar for the previous 3 months. A normal A1C for a healthy person is less than 5.5. 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
2: In Psalm 51, verse 2, David prayed, "Wash me thoroughly from my iniquity and cleanse me from my sin." We need to be thoroughly cleansed from the evil of this world and of sin and of the ways of the devil. It reminds me of a little experience my wife and I had in California a few years ago when we had a little dog named Rerun. Rerun had a little doggy door from the house to the garage, and one evening he went through the doggy door into the garage and he met a skunk. And a stupid dog, he tried to attack the skunk, and you can guess what happened. He came back through the doggy door into the house, and I tell you, that house just smelled awful. So my wife took the dog and threw him in the bathtub, and she did a whole lot of scrubbing and washing and cleaning. She used tomato juice, which she had heard gets rid of skunk smell, and finally it worked eventually, and we cleaned him up, and the house started smelling normal. And as I think about the stink from that skunk on my dog, I think about the stink of sin and how we need to be thoroughly cleansed from it, according to what David prayed, just like David prayed. Again, Psalm 51, verse 2, David prayed and said, wash me, clean me up, God, thoroughly from my iniquity and cleanse me from my sin. Let's pray to Jesus. Jesus, please wash me thoroughly. Take all sin out of my life. Cleanse it so I don't stink, but so that I have a pleasant influence for you.
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1: 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Respect for authority.

Respect for authority. Honor all men. Love the brotherhood. Fear God. Honor the king. Servants, be subject to your masters with all fear, not only to the good and gentle, but also to the forward. 1 Peter chapter 2, verses 17 and 18. The apostle plainly outlined the attitude that believers should sustain toward the civil authority.

0: authorities. Submit yourselves to every ordinance of man for the Lord's sake, whether it be to the king as supreme or unto governors as unto them that are sent by him for the punishment of evildoers and for the praise of them that do well. For so is the will of God, that with well-doing ye may put to silence the ignorance of foolish men, as free and not using your liberty for a cloak of maliciousness, but as the servants of God. Honor all men, love the brotherhood, fear God, honor the king. It is our duty in every case to obey the laws of our land, unless they conflict with the higher law, which God spoke with an audible voice from Sinai and afterward engraved on stone with his own finger. The 10 precepts of Jehovah are the foundation of all righteous and good laws. Those who love God's commandments will conform to every good law of the land. We are to recognize human government as an ordinance of divine appointment and teach obedience to it as a sacred duty within its legitimate sphere. But when its claims conflict with the claims of God, we must obey God rather than men. God's word must be recognized as above all human legislation. A thus saith the Lord is not to be set aside for a thus saith the church or a thus saith the state. The crown of Christ is to be lifted above the diadems of earthly potentates. We are not required to defy authorities. Our words, whether spoken or written, should be carefully considered. Teach the people to conform in all things to the laws of their state when they can do so without conflicting with the law of God. My Life Today, October 3rd.
1: I encourage you to be ye doers of the word and not hearers only. Thank you for listening, and be sure to join us tomorrow for your daily devotional reading.

0: telling you.
1: My parents got divorced when I was 3 or 4, and then I was basically unchurched most of my life. I had a girlfriend in high school tell me that she had to break up with me because I wasn't a Christian. I thought, that's weird. I believe in God. Why would she say that? Not realizing I was living a horrible life with foul language, was mean, and other stuff. And that kind of challenged me initially. And then my dad, 9/11, woke him up, that he wasn't ready to meet his Lord, though he was a man that I valued and knew loved me, didn't doubt that. But he just knew he needed more. So he started watching TV ministries first, Baptist preachers and others, and he was kind of intrigued by what he was learning. And so when he turned me on to this television station, first thing that I got access to was Doug Batchelor's Most Amazing Prophecy series that he did in Berrien Springs, Michigan. And I remember when I first watched this, my background was Baptist-ish of sorts, but I remember when I first watched this series, I remember thinking, I've never heard that before, about the state of the dead, or about the Sabbath, or the commandments, or the rapture, or other things. And I remember thinking to myself, I've never heard that before, but that's what the text says. And that kept happening, and I had this experience of just wondering, like, well, what else have I believed that isn't as it is, you know? And the more I watched, the more helpful it became. But again, he kind of took a different perspective on the messages, so it was fresh to me. But I just, these things I had never heard before, and I just realized, like, there's so much stuff in the Bible that no one's talking about and that people need to know. And so I ended up in this awkward situation that some of my friends who didn't believe what I was coming to believe, I didn't know how to communicate with them. And so one of the things that helped me initially was the SabbathTruth.com website, the TruthAboutHell.com, and the Truth About Death, and some of those resource websites and Amazing Facts have put together that were just full of resources. If I needed an answer to something that someone brought up, there would be a 95% chance that Amazing Facts would have something that I could use. It makes witnessing even easier in that sense. The Amazing Facts Prophecy Study Bible was my first real Bible that I had of a more trusted translation. The Bible study guides were in the back of it. They had a lot of other resources that were helpful. If you can hand a book to somebody and you can pick up a phone and call Amazing Facts, you have everything you need. And so I was just printing off stuff and handing it to people, you know, like, here's what I'm coming to realize. This is true. It's in the Bible. And it was a huge blessing to me and a real help just to kind of help me to better understand what the message was and understand it for myself and to have resources to put in the hands of other people. It was invaluable. Some time went by. I eventually went to a school of evangelism and was baptized. And then I had this amazing opportunity that after being in ministry for about 5 or 6 years, Doug Batchelor was going to be the main speaker at a youth event. And I was actually going to be doing a seminar at this youth event. And it was just this amazing kind of full circle experience that the first person that I came in contact with in Adventism to hear the message, to have it make sense, to be able to do ministry together with them in whatever role possible, just meant the world to me. And to be able to tell him my story and tell him thank you was invaluable. And so God just gave me a precious gift in affording that opportunity, and I'll never forget that. My name is Dee. Thank you for changing my life.
2: We measure the worth of things by their apparent scarcity. Gold, caviar, Maseratis, all increase in value when we think supply is limited. Much of the joy of ownership is the awareness that others don't or can't enjoy them. And in our poorest thinking, we sometimes foolishly imagine that the grace of God has been reserved for wise and careful people like us. We pretend God's kindness is a reward for faithfulness, rather than the cause of it. If grace is freely available, won't its value be diminished? But the old hymn said it well. The love of God is broader than the measure of our mind. He makes his sun rise on the evil and on the good, and sends rain on the just and on the unjust. Grace is that rarest of things that becomes more valuable as it is more widely available and more fully embraced. When you love God, my joy is doubled. Heaven has no finite space restrictions, nor is the grace that leads us home reserved for just a few. For God so loved the world that he gave his only Son, so that everyone who believes in him may not perish, but have eternal life. Embrace the Lord, who embraces everyone, and stay in grace.

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1: Hebrews chapter 4, verse 12 says that the Word of God is living and powerful. God's Word is powerful. It's alive. It's the living Word. I heard a story once about a man that didn't believe in God. He was an atheist and just wanted nothing to do with Him. And somebody handed him a tract on a street corner. And this man took the tract and didn't want to just, you know, be rude to the man, so he just took it, and then he just stuck it in his pocket. And he forgot about it. He really had no intention of reading it. And he went home, and that night, in front of his fire, he took this tract out, looked at it, didn't read it, but just tossed it in the fire. And as he watched it burn, the strangest thing happened. That tract opened up, and a part of it, in the middle, became visible to him to read. And there was a scripture that just he was somehow able to read in front of the fire in big letters. And it was from the book of Isaiah, chapter 40, verse 8, that says, "The word of God, the word of our God, endures forever." And that text went into his mind. The word of God endures forever. And he went to bed that night, and he couldn't shake it. He couldn't stop thinking about that scripture. The word of our God endures forever. And it just became so powerful that he knew that there was a God, that God was talking to him through that Bible verse. And so he got out of bed, got on his knees, and accepted Jesus Christ as his Savior. And I'm sure there's lots of stories that we could tell about the power of God's word. Hebrews chapter 4, verse 12 says, "The word of God is living and powerful." And it is. And I hope and pray that God's powerful word will live in your life today.
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1: Maranatha, the Lord is coming. A devotional by Ellen White. October 3rd. A graphic illustration of the seventh plague.

love. A graphic illustration of the seventh plague. Hast thou seen the treasures of the hail, which I have reserved against the time of trouble? Job chapter 38, verses 22 and 23. Byron Belden, Sarah Belden, and Sister May Lacey accompanied me to my appointment at Prospect, Australia. As we left the meeting house, we saw a storm coming, so portentous that we drove fast with our colts as we dared. When we were almost home, the fury of the gale struck. Large hailstones began to fall, as large as a hen's egg. They frightened the young horse, for they were striking her with terrible force. I said, "Byron, get out at once. Go to her head. Talk to her. Let the horses know it is not you that are beating them." He jumped out at this suggestion. I said, "May Lacey and Sarah, get out." They did. I got out next, May and Sarah helping me. The wind was blowing with such force that hats were taken from our heads and cushions were blown from the wagon. The heavy carriage, cushions, umbrellas, and heavy carriage robes were blown into the field and were flying in every direction. What a scene! Sister Belden, May Lacey, and I reached the house hatless. Byron was with the poor terror-stricken new horse. We could only

0: lift up our hearts to God for His help. This is the sharpest experience I have ever had in a carriage in a storm. I thought of the day when the judgment of God would be poured out upon the world, when blackness and horrible darkness would clothe the heavens as sackcloth of hair. My imagination anticipated what it must be in that period when the Lord's mighty voice shall give commission to His angels, "Go your ways and pour out the vials of the wrath of God upon the earth." Revelation 6 and 7 are full of meaning. Terrible are the judgments of God revealed. The seven angels stood before God to receive their commission. To them were given seven trumpets. The Lord was going forth to punish the inhabitants of the earth. When the plagues of God shall come upon the earth, hail will fall upon the wicked about the weight of a talent. Maranatha, the Lord is coming.
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1: My life was in turmoil. My wife and I were fighting all the time. I got away from everything and everybody. I don't know, I always had this emptiness in my heart. I don't want it filled. I just felt like I went my whole life, just searching for something. And my father died, and that ruined me a lot. My father didn't believe in suicide, and I didn't want to live, but rather than disrespect him, I decided I would just become so mean that someone else would do it to me, and I wouldn't have to. So I joined the Army, thinking, what better place to get killed than in the Army? Now, while I was in the Army, my daughter got injured. She was in an accident, and she was blind and paraplegic, and it's just like I felt the whole world was coming down on me. And one morning, I just really got mad, and I gave God a cussing like you wouldn't believe. I said, I'm not Moses, I'm not Abraham, but I put my sandals on just like they do, and I'm a man. I don't want to know why this is happening to me. I just want to know that it's happening for a reason. If you tell me right now that this is all for a reason, then you can stack it on me from here to the end of time, and I will never complain again. And that little TV came on. It had been sitting there just static all night long. And there's this minister, when he pops up and he says, today's lesson's from the book of Job. God only lets those suffer that he loves the most. And I said, well, that's all you had to say, Lord. I appreciate it, brother. From that day forward, I knew that he was there and he was in my life and that he would help me. I went to prison just almost immediately after that. I was in prison for aggravated assault. I was in one of the worst prisons in the state of Tennessee. It was full of gang activity. I got my throat cut, 52 stitches. My neck, I could take those fingers and stick them all the way throughout my mouth. I'd gone to the library that day because it was really about the only thing to do. But I ran across this little book called The Richest Caveman. This book is hilarious, but it is great. I'm sitting there with this big beard and I'm thinking, hey, I know what it's like to look like a caveman, but I'm not an educated person, I guess you'd say, but I'm a simple guy. I'm just really a simple guy. And that's what I loved about Doug Batchelor. Because this guy is just as straight out as you can get. And my wife and I, we've kept contact through all these years. And so much has gone on. And I told her, I said, listen, this is the center of my world right now. And I said, I really want you to be involved in it with me. I need it. And I said, you will too if you ever just take hold of it. I told my wife, I said, listen, they've got this amazing facts Bible study going here. And this is the best way for you to get this information, and I think. I said, because it's broken down and they give you questions and to make you look for these things. So it's not anyone telling you. You find it on your own. And they teach you to actually use the Bible. She was there faithfully every Wednesday until we decided, she wanted to be baptized also. She saw it coming around. The choice was made. And October the 4th, 2014, my wife and I were baptized in the water at the same time. And we started our walk together, I guess you'd say. I went through everything that a man could possibly go through, I guess. From marital trouble, loss of family members, death in my family. My children were harmed, and my daughter's handicapped for life. I went to prison, but still, I kept my word to God that he could stack it on me as much as he wanted, and I'd never question him again, and I didn't. But I can say this much, he never put nothing on me that I couldn't handle, and he walked with me through it all. And I'd like to say that to anyone who is in prison, not to give up. Don't lose hope. Put your faith in the Lord and study and seek him and he will seek you. And my name is Charles Green, and I want you to know that you and amazing facts.
2: When dreams of bright success have stumbled on the hard edge of reality, when every scheme for fame or followers has left the needle where it was, when all the crowd who live for now have gone on dancing down the boulevard, just then we learn the value of the love that won't let go. It's Father in the driveway saying softly as we pack, "You can come home again." A colleague asks us on the elevator ride, "Are you okay? When would you like to talk?" A high school friend calls from a time zone far away to say, "I pray for you each day. What do you need just now?" We learn the ceaseless grace of God from people still receiving grace. Their patience, their persistence, through the twists of all our wandering, give substance to the truth we read in Scripture. The steadfast love of the Lord never ceases. His mercies never come to an end. From heart to heart and hand to hand, we practice love that rescues us. And one day soon, we will be saying to some other soul, "What do you need just now? When would you like to talk? You can come home again." The grace we share is grace we've learned. The kindness never stops with us. So stay in grace.

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1: In Matthew chapter 24, verse 13, Jesus Christ said, "He that shall endure to the end, the same shall be saved." God wants us to endure. He wants us not to give up. When we run into obstacles and problems and discouragements, and even if we fall into sin, we need to get up and we need to go on and not give up and keep trusting in Jesus Christ. "He that endures to the end will be saved," Jesus said. It reminds me of a little story about my little boy. I think he was 4 years old. We were living in Northern California, and one afternoon we decided to take a walk. We went way out in the woods, and when we came back, we went through the gate back into our property, and he was all hot and tired, and I looked at Seth, and I said, "Seth, how you doing? Are you okay?" And he looked at me, and he said, "Oh, Dad, I'm tired, but I'm bravely pressing on." That's what he said, and it gave me a chuckle. And it, again, just reminds me of this verse where Jesus said, "He that shall endure to the end, the same shall be saved." No matter what happens, no matter how tired we get, no matter how Satan throws his darts at us, no matter what, may God help us to set our sights on the goal that we're going to bravely press on. We're going to keep following Jesus. If we fall down, we get up, we confess our sins, we trust in Christ again, and we ask Him, "Jesus, please give me strength to keep going, to keep trusting You, to endure all the way to the end." And if we'll do that, I promise you, heaven will be cheap enough, and we won't be sorry that we set our faces toward the kingdom no matter what.
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Warning. Side effects of listening to KWJD include sudden joy, smiling for no reason, and unexpected praise breaks. That's 92.1 FM, KWJD, live from Onalaska, Washington, because faith meets the airwaves here. And the music, oh yeah, it slaps.

Thank you.

But no matter what I have tasted from the world, it's all failed me. It's actually made me worse than before. But when I had no hope, and I felt absolutely worthless, that's when I decided to finally go to Jesus. And with surprise, I saw him waiting on me. He was waiting for me to take the one step so he could take the 99. But what you don't understand is that I am Judas when he betrayed him that night. I am Peter when he denied him 3 times. I have ran away from him because I thought the world was better. But like the prodigal son, I've come back to his presence. And a normal person won't forgive those reckless behaviors, but you, my Savior, work a little bit different than us. And that is what I call perfect love. Amen.

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1: 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October 3rd, Youthful Zeal and Courage.

youthful zeal and courage needed. I've written unto you, young men, because ye are strong, and the word of God abideth in you, and ye have overcome the wicked one. 1 John chapter 2, verse 14. The work of God is in need of youthful ardor, zeal, and courage. Mental and physical vigor are essential for the advancement of the cause of God. To plan with clear mind and execute with courageous hand demand fresh and uncrippled energies. In order that the work may be forwarded in all its branches, God calls for youthful ardor. Young men and young women are invited to give Him the strength of their youth, that through the exercise of their God-given powers, through healthful thought and vigorous action, they may bring glory to God and salvation to men. God calls upon you

0: young men, to make the most of the powers entrusted to you. Cultivate the habit of doing your best in everything you undertake. God is your master, and you are his employed servants. You are ever to be learning in the school of Christ. You are to bring your entrusted capital of physical and mental energy into your work. Mental effort will become easier and more satisfactory as you put yourselves to the task of understanding the deep things of God. You can rally the mind's best powers, and with a sense of your accountability to God, you can do your best, and you will not cease to advance and to conquer difficulties. Do not settle down in slothful ease, making no special effort to accomplish your work. Make a choice of some part in the large vineyard of the Master, and do a work that will require the exercise of tact and talent. I make an appeal to the youthful disciples of Christ to arouse, no longer to indulge in pleasure-seeking, in self-love and ease, no longer be controlled by inclination and by the lusts of the carnal heart. My prayer to God is that the converting power of His Holy Spirit may come upon our youth, that they may become working agents to win scores of youth to Jesus Christ, that they may be among the number who shall be accounted wise, who shall shine as the brightness of the firmament and as the stars forever and ever. Daniel chapter 12, verse 3. Our High Calling, October 3rd.
1: I encourage you to be ye doers of the word and not hearers only. Thank you for listening, and be sure to join us tomorrow for your daily devotional reading.

in a family that had Christian values. My parents were Christians, but my dad wasn't really serious with God. I wasn't your typical rebellious teenager. I wasn't really interested in all of the very modern Christian fellowships because I felt they were too shallow. They had people that weren't serious. So I went to one that was almost on the other extreme. They were very conservative, but they were so conservative that the Christianity was too much of a burden. It was impossible to please the God that they presented. But I liked them because they had excellent students. Fortunately, a friend of mine at work, she didn't say we're going to, it was a church program or anything like that, because I think I probably would have declined. It was a broadcast from Amazing Facts, and there was a Doe Bachelor presenting this series on Daniel and Revelations. This series helped me to see how reasonable God is, how reasonable His plan of salvation was, and it gave me something that I had never had before. God's plan was very different, and it was concrete, and it was something I could hold on to. Every single day, my understanding just went up and up. I just kept understanding better. By the end of the program, I had a complete understanding of what God's plan actually is. I was interested in knowing more, so I had friends that had resources, all of these resources from Amazing Facts. They had the study guide, they had messages, so every day was an opportunity to get to know more. So I was looking for resources. Amazing Facts website was a wonderful storehouse where I could just get lots of free resources because I didn't need to buy anything. I'll just go there. I could download stuff. I could listen to it online. It was just a wonderful resource for spiritual growth. The truth has something about it that needs to be shared. You can't have the truth and keep quiet. So for me, it was clear that I needed to get active in some way. I had a group of people that had the same mind, that were interested in sharing the gospel, just going out and giving people tracts and inviting people to study the Bible. That was all we did. So we contacted Amazing Facts. We started getting resources. So we had these programs. We'll go from church to church just using the Bible study guide. And we've had hundreds of baptisms since we started. Personally, for me, it's been an opportunity to channel the resources I have to ensure that God's word continues. Here at home, my wife and I try to watch the Amazing Facts Sabbath School Hour. It's watched everywhere. I was in Nigeria, I was watching it. Now that I'm in Paris, I watch the Amazing Facts Sabbath School Study Hour every week. I thank God for ministries like Amazing Facts. To a great extent, the reason why I am in the church today. My name is Cyril. I want to thank you for changing my life.

Can you change your ever after by the good things you do now? Millions all around the world believe it. Tens of billions, dollars, euros, rubles, won, are given every year by those who earnestly believe their gifts improve their odds of getting into heaven. Massive projects are begun. Hospitals are long endowed. Homeless veterans at the corner get $20 bills. Others light their hopeful candles, fast twice a week, and even cause their body's pain in hopes the Father will relent. Since everything must have a price, where do we buy our ever-after tickets? But heaven never was endowed, nor can we own a single brick on streets bright paved with gold. For by grace you have been saved through faith, and this is not your own doing, it is the gift of God, not the result of works, so that no one may boast. Our only claim on heaven is the Father's great affection for us. You've heard the line so many times, this time hear it clearly. For God so loved the world that he gave his only Son, so that everyone who believes in him may not perish, but may have eternal life. In God's wise and gracious plan, kindness flows from those who have received his gift, not as a way to earn it. Accept God's gift before you give your own, and stay in grace.

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1: In John chapter 20, verse 31, the Bible says that these things are written that you might believe that Jesus is the Christ, the Son of God, and that by believing you might have life, which is eternal life, through His name. Earlier this month, I was camping with my little boy, Seth. We were way out in the woods along the Ponderay River at a campground, and there were other people there doing various things, and we were in this little room by ourselves among a series of cabins, and we went to bed one night, and in the morning, it was just me and Seth in the cabin. I got up at about 6 o'clock, and I looked at my little boy sleeping next to me, and I thought, he's not going to wake up. And I snuck out of the cabin, went around a couple corners to a bathroom, used the bathroom, took a shower, and then I came back in, and as I opened the door and looked into the cabin, I was shocked that he was gone. And I thought, oh my, where is my boy? And I started running around the campground calling his name, and I finally looked down a couple buildings, and I saw him. He had gotten up, he didn't see Daddy, he had gotten dressed and was looking around for me, and then he came and he gave me a big hug, and I was so thankful that he wasn't lost in the woods, and that I had found my son. John 20, verse 31 says that through believing that Jesus is the Christ, the Son of God, you can have eternal life through His name. I want to ask you, have you found the Son of God? Have you found Jesus Christ? Have you found eternal life through believing in His name? Jesus loves you, and he's searching for you, just like I searched for my little boy, and I found him. And may God inspire you to find Jesus Christ, the Son of God, and through trusting in Him, to have eternal life through believing in His name.
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1: 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I'm Jill Morricone. 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

0: family, I'm Jill Morricone. We welcome you to 3ABN Sabbath School Panel. 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My family here on the set, to my left, Pastor Ryan Johnson. Glad you're here.
1: It's wonderful to be here, Sister Morricone. Friends, I have Monday's lesson. We find out what God is like. The title is Hiding from God.
0: In the middle, Pastor John Denzi.
2: Thank you. It's a blessing to be here. I have Tuesday, God Seeks Humanity. Good lesson.
0: Amen. Then my sister in Christ, Shelley Quinn.
3: It's a joy to be here. I have Wednesday's lesson, Expelled from the Garden.
0: Amen. Last but not least, my pastor, Pastor John Lomacain.
4: Thank you, Jill. I have Thursday's lessons, God's spokespeople. Who are they?
0: I love that. We're looking at the gift of prophecy. Lesson one is the Creator speaks, and we're going to do something new as well this quarter. We're going to be sharing a Friday's portion of the lesson as well. Usually we do Sunday or Sabbath through Thursday, but this quarter we're going to do Friday as well. And Friday talks all about the role of Ellen G. White and how that relates to the rest of that week's discussion. So we're looking forward to that. And I think this particular lesson, Pastor Johnny, you have Friday's portion. Is that right?
2: That is correct. And it's very, very interesting.
0: Amen. Looking forward to it. Before we open up the Word of God, we want to go to the Lord in prayer. Pastor Johnson, would you pray for us?
1: I would love to. Let's pray, friends. Oh, Lord, we are privileged to come before your throne, studying your Word and appreciating, Father, how you use us to get your messages to us through your prophets. Lord, open our minds and our hearts and let us be receptive to what you have to tell us. Save us in your kingdom. In the name of Jesus Christ, we pray. Amen.
0: Amen. Amen. Thank you, Pastor Ryan. As we look at this quarter, the gift of prophecy, lesson number one is the Creator speaks. I want to talk to you just a moment about the importance of communication. Any relationship is based on communication. Neuroscientists understand the ability of human infants for language acquisition. In fact, a six-month-old baby, Pastor Ryan, can understand the sounds that comprise any language. In fact, if you expose an infant of 6 months old to two different languages, they can pick up two different languages, even at that age. But the caveat is the baby has to be spoken to. Yeah. Well, you could call it a voice lesson for newborns, as in they need to be spoken to. You know what? God wants to speak to us. Our memory text is all about that. Hebrews 1, 1 and 2. God, who at various times and in various ways spoke in time past to the fathers, how? By the prophets. Has in these last days spoken to us by his Son, whom he has appointed heir of all things, through whom also he made the worlds. At its most basic level, prophecy is based in God's desire to communicate with us. We studied last quarter 1st and 2nd Corinthians, and in 1st Corinthians 12, we looked at the gifts of the Spirit that the Holy Spirit bestows on the church. Prophecy was one of those gifts of the Spirit. The gift of prophecy is not something self-created or self-taught. It is a gift directly given from the Holy Spirit. We also discovered that prophecy is given for the edification of others, Shelley. It is not for the holder of that gift. It is intended for other people. We also discovered in 1 Corinthians 14, verse 1, that the Greek word for prophecy there is divinely empowered foretelling, which is predicting future events, and forthtelling, which is giving a message from God present day to present day people. We discovered that message is for edification, exhortation, and comfort, as 1 Corinthians 14, verse 3 tells us. This quarter, we look at God's desire to communicate with us, the divine call of a prophet. We look at Old Testament prophets and New Testament prophets. We look at how the divine message is communicated to humanity, whether it's written down, whether it's spoken, whether it's given through other means. We're going to look at the tests of a true prophet and how to identify a false prophet. We'll look at prophetic authority and relevance, interpretation of prophetic writings, and a special focus on prophecy and how God communicates with us as his people. The author of this quarter's lesson is none other than the Ellen G. White Estate. They did an incredible job putting the lesson together as we journey through and study that. This week, the Creator speaks. We talk about humanity being created for communion with God, the disconnect that sin brought, and then how God, the first messianic prophecy, would send Jesus to connect us back to the Father. Let's look at Sunday's lesson in my remaining time, Communication in Eden. We're going to look at God's perfect world. And if we don't get to all of Jill's 7 takeaways of God's perfect world, you can get the notes or the toolkit and you can get all of that information there. Takeaway number 1, we're going to Genesis 1. Genesis chapter 1, as we look at God's perfect world. Humanity was created to represent God. That's the purpose. Humanity created to represent God. We're in Genesis 1:26. Then God said, the name for God used here is Elohim, the creator God, the God who can do anything, the transcendent God, the God, cosmic God over all. God said, now this God, this name of God is plural, and it's used with a singular verb and a singular adjective, meaning our God is one, but our God is manifested in three persons, God the Father, God the Son, God the Holy Spirit. We see the Godhead represented here. God said, let us make man in our image. So God created them in his image. In the image of God, he created him, male and female. He created them. We see that humanity, male and female, represents the image of God. That was the purpose. Takeaway number 2, humanity was created for community. We're going to Genesis 2, verse 18. The Lord God said, now God there, the name for God is Elohim. Now we introduce another name for God, Lord. This word is Yahweh. This is an intimate God. This is a personal God. This is a relational God. This is the God who stooped and formed man out of the dust of the ground. The Lord God said, it is not good that man should be alone. I will make him a helper comparable to him.
1: Thank you, Jesus.
0: God created us for community. Loneliness is not part of God's world. Fear of others or friction between us and other people is not part of God's world. Being ostracized or left out is not part of God's world. Being unwanted or unloved is not part of God's perfect world. His perfect world was created for community. Takeaway number 3, humanity was created in families. Or in Genesis 2, 21, the Lord God caused a deep sleep to fall on Adam. And he slept, and he took one of his ribs and closed up the flesh in its place. This is the first anesthesia, Pastor Johnny, and the first surgery performed by God. What happened? Then the rib, which the Lord God had taken from the man, he made into a woman. And he brought her to the man. And Adam said, this is now bone of my bones and flesh of my flesh. She shall be called woman because she was taken out of man. Therefore, a man shall leave his father and mother and be joined. Hold on to that word, joined. Joined to his wife, and they shall become one flesh. First, we see the first social institution God provided for humanity was the gift of marriage.
1: Wow.
0: One man, biological man, one woman, biological woman. That was God's design. We see this word joined. Adam and Eve came together. They were joined together. That word means to cling, cleave, adhere to. It's not just physical. It's emotional. It's intellectual. It is spiritual. And it's also used of how you and I are to be joined to the Lord Jesus Christ. The same Hebrew word is used in Joshua 23, verse 8. You shall hold fast, same word, hold fast to the Lord your God as you have done this day. Marriage is that representation of what God desires with us as his people. We are to be in oneness with him. So humanity was created in families. Number four, humanity was created for communion with God. God wanted to talk with Adam and Eve, and he did in the cool of the day until sin brought a disconnect in that communication. Number five, humanity was created for time with God, not just the time in the evening, but a gift in time every seventh day, the seventh day on the Sabbath. We see that in Genesis 2. God created an entire 24-hour period we could spend with him. We were created to spend time with God. Number six, humanity was created for stewardship. Genesis 1:28, God blessed them and said, be fruitful and multiply, fill the earth and subdue it, and have dominion. Dominion is not license for exploitation. It is stewardship that reflects God's own righteous governance. Finally, number seven, humanity was created for multiplication. Same verse, Genesis 1:28. God said, be fruitful and multiply. That is God's perfect world. That is what God created for Adam and Eve and what he intended for all of us had there been no sin. We know there was sin. We're going to talk about the disconnection in our communication with God and how he wants to restore that connection, but in heaven. And the recreated new earth, you and I will again live in God's perfect world.
1: Amen. Amen. Well, thank you so much, Sister Morricone. You know, when you're talking about a six-month-old being able to at least understand the cadences of language, it occurs to me that we are designed to listen. Isn't that something? You know, praise the Lord, everyone. I'm Pastor Ryan Johnson, and I have Monday's lesson, and the title is Hiding from God. We are going to continue looking at how God seeks to communicate with us. We're going to look at the power of choice and how we choose to communicate with God. He doesn't force us. We're going to look at Adam and Eve, how they were hiding in the garden, but we're going to back into it. Let's begin with a question, and the question occurs in your quarterly. What is God like? Just stay with me. Let's look at some things. What is God like? In 1 John chapter 4, verse 8, it says, he that loveth not, knoweth not, doesn't know God, because God is love. Well, amen. But what does that mean? Does that mean God is a softy? Does it mean God is super nice? Is God a teddy bear? We need to understand what is meant when it says God is love. In the Greek, that word love, agape, you can find it in the Strong's. It means affection, benevolence, but it says, and I'm going to try to do this, hortios agape esteem. God not just exhibits, but is love. I mean, God doesn't just merely do loving things. Love is intrinsic to who he is. Therefore, we can conclude, if God is love, that anything God does must be consistent with who he is, and therefore, it is out of love. So having established that, let's see if we can connect that to us. Everything about God is an expression of him being love. Therefore, the freedoms which he gives us must themselves be an expression of love. Now remember, we're asking, what is God like? So, okay, stay with me. God gives us choice. And if God is a God of love, that must be an expression of love. But do we have choice? Well, let's look at Revelation chapter 22, and I'm going to read verse 17. It says, and the Spirit and the bride say, come. This is an appeal. And let him that heareth say, come. And let him that is athirst come. And whosoever will, you see that, let him or her take the water of life freely. Whosoever will, this is an invitation. God is not forcing us. Therefore, we do indeed have choice. Yeah. But how is that love? How is that love?

0: We can't be like him because God is love. You ever think of that? Mm-hmm. That by giving us the power of choice, it allows us to be like him. And every single father delights to see himself in his children. Isn't that true? So let's bring it all together. God gave us the power of choice as an expression of his love, but also so that we could express love for him, which is to be like him. And he did it all despite knowing that he'd have to go to Calvary.
1: Yeah.
0: This is the nature of God.
2: Amen.
0: This is what God is like, to risk his life for our freedom, to give his life for the very future of the cosmos. Now, Adam and Eve had that same love-based freedom. Mm-hmm. And they had that freedom because they were made by a loving God. You know, there are some that argue that they didn't really have freedom. What choice did they really have? But look what it says in Genesis chapter 2, and I'm going to try to get through this. Starting in verse 15, it says, "And the Lord God took the man, Adam, and put him into the Garden of Eden to dress it and to keep it. And the Lord God commanded the man, saying, of every tree of the garden thou mayest freely eat." You see that? Freely, verse 17, "But of the tree of the knowledge of good and evil, thou shalt not eat of it, for in the day that thou eatest thereof, thou shalt surely die." What freedoms do we see here just in this statement? Well, they were free to work. Put them in Eden to keep the garden. They were free to obey. They were free to disobey. But now we bring in what Sister Morricone was talking about. They were communicating with God. You know, they didn't have to. They were free to listen to God. They were free to hang out with God. You know, I'm a father, but I got to tell you, one time my kids came home and they said, "Can we just stay home?" It's a Saturday night after the Sabbath, "and just hang out with you." Man, how I felt, Pastor. My kids want to hang out with me. Imagine what it's like for our Creator when we choose to communicate with him, to commune with him, to hang out, as it were, with God and be like him. But Adam and Eve, but you and I, they chose to sin. Genesis chapter 3, verse 6, "And when the woman saw that the tree was good for food, and that it was pleasant to the eyes, and a tree to be desired to make one wise, she took of the fruit thereof." No, chose disobedience, "and did eat, and gave also to her husband." No, chose disobedience. We all have. We all do. "And he did eat." The Garden of Eden was full of choice. That is how they could choose to sin. And it set the future. It altered the present. And as we will look right here in a second, it marred the dynamic of communicating with God. They were in free communication with God. And look what happens when they sin. Genesis chapter 3, verse 8. "And they heard the voice of the Lord God walking in the garden in the cool of the day. And Adam and his wife hid themselves from the presence of the Lord God." Hid themselves. "And the Lord God called unto Adam and said unto him, where are you? I just want to commune with you, my child. And Adam said, I heard your voice in the garden, and I was afraid." He'd never been afraid of the voice of the Lord before. "I was afraid because I was naked and I hid myself." Now, I want you to notice that the guilty party changed their behavior. God didn't change his behavior. Have you ever seen that? If we do something wrong and it changes our behavior, we stop communicating with God and we act like it is he that has changed, when actually it is us. And Adam says that he is afraid. I want to show you something interesting in the time we have left, just to show who God is. In Genesis 3:9, where God says he called unto Adam, that word in the Hebrew is kara. He called, which means to address, to summon, or to proclaim. And when I read that, I thought, proclaim? I've heard that before. It reminded me of Exodus, when God was talking to Moses and God said, I will pass by you and proclaim my name. And I look, and guess what? Same word, kara. God says, I will kara. But look what God says when he proclaims his name to Moses in Exodus. It says, the Lord God, merciful and gracious.

0: When God kara in Exodus, it was an expression of mercy. I wonder if Adam realized that when God kara to him in the garden, it was mercy. And yet he hid from the Lord. And yet we hide from the Lord. Who has ever wanted to communicate with us. That's what sin does. Maybe the Lord could have just let us go and stop trying to communicate with us. But remember, he is a God of love.
1: That's right.
0: And as we shall see, he is ever reaching out to his children.
2: Amen. Thank you so much, Pastor Ryan. God wants to communicate with us. And even though sin brought that disconnect, we have hope, and we're going to get to there the rest of the lesson. Don't go anywhere. We're going to have a mission moment. We'll be right back.
3: Hello, I'm Greg Morricone. I'm so glad you've joined me for 3ABN Mission Moment. After discovering God's Sabbath and becoming a Seventh-day Adventist, Tom eventually became legalistic and left the faith. 20 years later, while his wife was dying of cancer, his sister told him about 3ABN. It only took 10 minutes of watching and I gave my life back to the Lord, he says. Although Tom struggled with losing his wife, he remained faithful and happy in Jesus. After she died, he received many sympathy notes. One came from a businesswoman named Pam. As he thanked her, Tom told her he discovered something wonderful he wanted to share with her. Pam was intrigued when Tom told her what he'd been learning from 3ABN and his personal Bible study. Raised as a Mormon, she had never experienced what he was talking about. Soon she was taking Bible studies along with her two teenaged sons. What a wonderful day it was when all three were baptized into God's family. And folks, God wasn't finished yet. Through Tom's testimony, Pam and her sons had found Jesus, and their story would continue in ways they could never have imagined. What happened next is a reminder of how God can use one person's testimony to reach another. There's more to the story, and I'll tell you more about it on the next 3ABN Mission Moment. Jill, here's an amazing story that's just come out of Papua New Guinea. This is Mr. and Mrs. Kiwa right here. Amazing. They live 3 hours by canoe from the nearest mission station.
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4: 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We turn it over to Pastor Johnny.
1: Thank you, Sister Jill. Tuesday is God Seeks Humanity. And we're continuing from where Pastor Johnson left off, right there in the narrative of Adam and Eve after they sinned. And I go back to Genesis chapter 3, verse 8. And they heard the sound of the Lord God walking in the garden in the cool of the day. And Adam and his wife hid themselves from the presence of the Lord God among the trees of the garden. And I've always wondered, how was it that they heard this sound? What kind of sound was it? Was the Lord singing? But they knew this sound. They knew that it was God walking in the garden. And I come to the understanding that when they heard the sound of the Lord walking in the garden, they came out to meet him. Why? Because it was always a wonderful experience meeting the Lord, talking to the Lord, and hearing what the Lord has to say about his marvelous creation. Because as Adam and Eve were looking at trees and flowers and animals, I'm sure they had some questions. And I'm sure that God gave them answers that thrilled them. It was a moment of joy for them to meet the Lord. But this day was different. And the Lord knew what had happened. And when we read in Genesis 3:9, we read these words, "Then the Lord God called to Adam and said to him, 'Where are you?'" And so this helps us to understand that they were supposed to meet him, and this was not happening. So comes the question, "Where are you?" And you know, this is a question that is asked, not because God does not know the answer. He's giving them an opportunity to come and meet with him, even though they have sinned. Now, if you have sinned and you are Adam and Eve, I'm sure you would probably be hiding. I'm probably be hiding myself thinking, well, the last we heard was that if we eat of this tree, we are going to die. And he is going to make it happen, which is a strange thing since they knew that God is love. What kind of thoughts were going through their mind as they were hiding? And so we continue with verse 10, Genesis 3:10. So he said, I heard your voice in the garden, and I was afraid because I was naked and I hid myself. Very interesting. So what do we see here? We see that Adam and Eve came out because now they are meeting the Lord, and it's very good that they did. They didn't continue hiding. It didn't seem like the Lord continued to ask, Adam, now I called you. Adam, where are you? It seemed like it was just one time and they came out. And this is a good thing because they are now facing God, and I don't know about you, but sometimes when you meet a judge, I've been in a court setting, and it can be fearful when you are guilty. But we're dealing with a God that has a message for them that they did not know at this point. I'm reading from the lesson. It says, we can see from Genesis 3, 9 and 10 that God took the initiative to seek his fallen children. The question, where are you, was rhetorical because God knew what Adam and Eve had done and where they were. Sin, nevertheless, cuts off the usual communication that existed between him and the first human couple. God's immediate concern was to restore communication with his children, to meet with them, and to give them hope in their despair. In fact, the Hebrew verb kara, as you were mentioning, in Genesis 3:9, is often used to describe God's call to establish communication with his people, as you already heard by Pastor Johnson. Now, it is very interesting also when you look at this, because they were hiding. And, you know, we are hiding because we were naked. And so we look at this and we ask ourselves, how about us? You know, are we hiding from God? The Lord, just as he calls Adam and Eve, is calling us as well. And I want to say something about the lesson. It says, God seeks humanity. It's a very interesting title because it didn't say God seeking Adam and Eve. We are included in this. And this story helps us to understand that God is concerned about us as well. When he is seeking humanity in the idea of Adam and Eve, he's letting us know that he would do the same for us, to give us hope, to give you hope. So whatever it is you have done, don't hide from the Lord. Come to the Lord because he can give you hope in that despair. And I want to bring to your attention also what is said here in the lesson. God's seeking Adam and Eve reveals his unconditional love for his children. God never gives up. You can see Luke 15 for this idea, and I don't think we'll have time to look at that. It says here, he goes to great lengths to reestablish his communication with us, even when we go into hiding. Before Jesus' crucifixion, when Peter denied Jesus three times, Christ turned and looked. Luke 22:61. He looked at him. Even without words, he spoke to Peter and sought to reach his erring friend. You know, that's a very interesting moment because Jesus, where is he at that moment? He is being tried. He is being condemned. And he was not concerned about himself. He was concerned about Peter because he had told Peter, before the rooster crows, twice? You will deny me thrice, three times. And so Peter heard it. Jesus heard it. And that moment is a moment very important because the Lord turned In other words, I'm facing this situation. I'm in trouble, but I am more interested in you. Mm. And that tells us of his great love. And I believe it was a look of love and concern to the degree that Peter understood. And he wept bitterly. And that was a moment of transformation for Peter. We must go back to Genesis 3:11. There are some wonderful things to discover here. And he said, who told you that you were naked? Have you eaten from the tree of which I commanded that you should not eat it? Then the man said, the woman whom you gave to be with me, she gave me of the tree and I ate. And the Lord God said to the woman, what is this you have done? The woman said, the serpent deceived me and I ate. So we see here that already excuses are being made to throw the blame on someone else. But I want to bring to your attention the wonderful things that we see in this narrative also, because there's evidence here of Adam and Eve accepting what God brought to them. How do we see this? Well, one, they came out. Two, the sacrifice that was made to clothe them, they accepted. They didn't say, wait a minute, we made this ourselves. We like these things. We don't want your clothing. We'll keep our clothing. We're going to go our way. No, they accepted this. As a matter of fact, we also see evidence of them accepting the sacrifice that was made, that this would be the Son of God in the future. He's going to die for us. And what do we see? They taught their children how to sacrifice to the Lord. This helps us to understand. We see this, of course, in Genesis chapter 4. We see Cain offering to the Lord, even though he deviated from what he was taught, and Abel was bringing the proper sacrifice. So they knew about sacrificing to God. They chose to follow God, and this is the evidence, as we see, that they taught their children to sacrifice. They had their hope in that one sacrifice to end all sacrifices, the sacrifice of Jesus for us.
5: Amen. Amen. And thanks to each and every one of you. My name is Shelley Quinn, and I have Wednesday's lesson, Expelled from the Garden. I want to just briefly give you three outstanding lessons that we find from Genesis 3. First, or from Adam and Eve's story. First, sin separates us from God, but does not keep God from seeking us, as we've already learned. Second, when sin entered, God immediately promised a Savior. And third, God confronts sin, but he also covers the sinner. So let's look. The first point, Genesis 3 is a story of separation, promise, and restoration. We find that when Adam and Eve sinned, the consequences were immediate and they were devastating. Sin introduced the guilt, the fear, the shame into their relationship with God. The earth was cursed. Pain entered into the human experience. Work became exhausting. Thorns and thistles appeared. And aging and death became part of life. But their greatest loss was their separation from God.
2: That's right.
5: Their loving father, their constant companion. So sin changes the way we communicate with God. Before sin, Adam and Eve spoke freely with him. After sin, they're afraid of his voice. We see these after effects in Exodus 19. Remember when? Before God comes down on the mountain to talk to the Hebrew children and descends with lightning and thunder and firebolts and a trumpet blast, he established boundaries around the mountain. You know what? That doesn't mean that God had stopped loving humanity, but it shows that humans could no longer just casually enter the presence of God. Sin had created a barrier. And I like the way Isaiah 59:2 expresses it. It says, your iniquities have separated you from God, and your sins have hidden his face from you. So the second point, when sin entered, God immediately promised a Savior. We find in Genesis 3:15, God, after he speaks with Adam and Eve, now he addresses the serpent and he said, I will put enmity between you and the woman and between your seed and her seed. He shall bruise your head and you shall bruise his heel. This is the first gospel promise.
2: That's right.
5: Pointing to the Messiah. This is the everlasting covenant. God promised this deliverer, the Messiah, Christ, would come. The serpent would wound him, but guess what? The deliverer would ultimately crush the serpent's head. So this promise pointed forward to Jesus. At the cross, he was wounded. He was crushed. He suffered. He died. But through his death and resurrection, he overcomes and defeats Satan and guarantees the final destruction of sin. The third point, God confronts sin, but he also covers the sinner. Woo-hoo! I love this one. Adam and Eve, when they're hiding from God, they realize they're naked because his Shekinah glory was gone from them. They make these handmade fig aprons and they're trying to cover themselves. This represented humanity's effort to solve the sin problem without God. So we find in Isaiah 64:6, there's nothing that you and I can do to restore our righteousness. What does Isaiah say? Your best efforts are like filthy rags. Right. All your righteousness are like filthy rags before the Lord. So, yes, God confronted their sin, but he covered their nakedness. One of my favorite scriptures, Genesis 3:21. Also for Adam and his wife, the Lord made tunics of skin and clothed them. He provided a covering that they could not provide for themselves.
6: That's right.
5: And those fig leaf aprons, our efforts don't work. But you have to realize an innocent life had to be sacrificed in order for Adam and Eve to be clothed. So the sacrificial system of substitution was announced right there. It was initiated in the garden. Everyone from the Old Testament and the New Testament, anyone that is saved is only saved through the everlasting gospel of salvation by grace through faith and righteousness by faith. But they were saved looking forward to the Messiah. We're saved looking back to what he did. Of course, though, sin had its consequences, because when God calls us into covenant relationship, he expects our loyalty and our obedience motivated by love. So the consequences were Adam and Eve are expelled from the garden. They could no longer see God face to face, but they left with hope for the present and the future, because they were carrying that gospel promise that one would come to deliver them and restore what had been lost. You know, Jesus came to restore communion between God and humanity. Through him, we can approach God in prayer. We can receive forgiveness of our sins. Through him, through Jesus, we are adopted as God's children. John 1:12 says, as many as receive him have the right to become the children of God. And because of Jesus, we have this promise that the separation will not last forever. In John 14:2-3, I know you love this verse. Jesus said, I go to prepare a place for you. And if I go and prepare a place for you, I will come again and receive you to myself. So history began with humanity being expelled from the garden, but it's going to end with God's people being welcomed into paradise. Revelation describes a restored world. No more curse, no more pain, no more death, no more sorrow, no more separation. God's people will once again see his face, and I can't wait for that day. So here's what I want to say. If guilt or shame is making you hide from God. Mm-hmm. And that's what happens when we feel guilty and ashamed. If you feel like because your mistakes have carried you so far away, you're afraid that God won't receive you. Remember Adam and Eve's story and these three powerful truths. First, sin separates us from God, but God always comes seeking us. He is seeking you right now. It is no accident that you're listening today. Second, when sin entered, God immediately promised the Savior, and the Savior promised in Eden has come. He died to pay the penalty for your sins. Now he invites you to walk with him. And third, God confronts sin as any loving parent would do, but he covers sin. He covers repentant sinners. So you, my friend, if you accept Christ, not just as your Savior, but as your Lord, if you receive him as Savior and Lord, you're covered by his righteousness. Right. You will be saved by grace. And you no longer need to feel guilty. You can come right before him. 1 John 1:9 says, confess your sins. He is faithful and just to forgive you of your sins and to cleanse you of all unrighteousness.
6: Wow, thank you, Shelley. Yeah. The wonderful gospel in a summary. Thank you so much for that, Shelley. And thank you all for laying the foundation. I always glean something from each one of you.
2: Me too.
6: My name is John Lomacang. I have the Thursday's portion, God's spokespeople. You know, before God spoke to us and spoke through us, God spoke for us. When you study the Bible, there's never a time that God is not speaking. As a matter of fact, Psalm 33:9 speaks about the entire universe and how it got here. For he spake and it was done. He commanded and it stood fast. Everything we see would not be here if God was silent.
5: Mm-hmm. Yeah.
6: Recreation is going to happen the very same way. Psalm 50 and verse 3, our God shall come and shall not keep silent.
2: Yeah.
6: He spoke to begin it. He's going to speak to end it. He's going to speak to start it all over again. But here's the key. If we want God to hear us when we speak, we need to listen to God when he speaks.
5: That's good.
6: So we talk about God's spokespeople. Now, God spoke in various ways. One of the questions we're asking in the lesson, what do the following texts reveal about how God has spoken to humanity after the entrance of sin? One of those we find is, and I'll bring this out in 6 points, Jill.
2: Yay.
6: We find these in a summary then in the individual breakdown. God spoke by prophets. God showed himself through creation. God spoke in dreams. God continues to speak through his word. And on several occasions, in countless ways, God spoke through his son, Jesus Christ.
2: Amen.
6: You all brought this out. I think every one of you mentioned this. And I think, Shelley, you brought it to back together in the presentation of the invitation of the gospel. When Adam and Eve sinned, God came looking for them. I like the way Pastor Dindy did. He said, how did God sound? What do they hear? Whatever that was, the Lord God called to Adam.
2: Yeah.
6: Kind of the voice, maybe like Pastor Ryan Johnson, Adam, I can't do it. How did God sound? He heard that voice, unmistakable voice in the garden, and he said, where are you? So God did not stop speaking when Adam and Eve sinned. He continued speaking.
2: That's right.
6: Not words of conviction only. And of correction, but words of redemption and words of hope. So let's see how God speaks. One, God speaks through creation. You know, when people say they have no evidence that God exists, well, they must be blind because you have to ask the question, how did this all get here? You can't tell me such perfect order. The stars are where they have been for thousands of years. Astronomers, pilots, many years ago, before we had all this digital guiding systems, shipmen, people that sail the ocean, relied on the stability of the stars. How did they get there? How is it that they have not moved? Because God put it there, not coincidence. He spake and it was done. That's why David the psalmist says, how does God speak? The heavens declare the glory of God, Psalm 19, verse 1. And the firmament shows his handiwork. So when God speaks, creation reveals God's power, God's wisdom, God's order, and God's creativity, and also God's complexity. Mm-hmm. God is a simple God, but God is not simple. Believe me, the wise man said, can we by searching find out God? Mm-hmm. And as high as the heavens are above the earth, so are his ways above our ways and his thoughts above our thoughts. And I must add another one, his speech far above our speech. Because when God speaks, waves listen. I've never had a wave listen to my voice. When God speaks, the wind dies down. The sea says, did you hear what he just said? When God spoke in the book of Genesis, animals responded and people could not explain it. But that's the power of the voice of God. And Romans 1 verse 20 says, when God speaks, we have evidence. For since the creation of the world, his invisible attributes are clearly seen, being understood by the things that are made. You don't have any evidence that God exists? Go outside and tell me where did that come from. Romans 8 verse 22, even creation understands that God is the origin of everything. For we know that the whole creation groans and labors with birth pangs together until now. They are also hoping for redemption. Number two, God speaks through prophets. Amos 3 verse 7. Now this is very important because what's so nice about this is God does not like sneaking up on his children. He wants us to know before it happens. Surely the Lord God does nothing unless he reveals his secrets to his servants, the prophets. Yes, God has secrets. So what's the qualification to hear God speak to you? He who says, I know him and does not keep his commandments is a liar and the truth is not in him. Obedience is the prerequisite. God speaks through those who obey him.
5: Amen.
6: Acts 5 verse 29.
2: Yeah.
6: We are his. We listen to God and he gives his spirit to those who obey. Mm-hmm. So if you want to hear God's voice speak to you and through you, be obedient. Mm. God at various times and in various ways spoke in time past to the fathers by the prophets. But now we go to the next way. God continues speaking. And I'll tell you in a moment exactly how the transition took place from the fathers to the prophets. What are the prophets' names? Elijah and Elisha delivered God's messages without writing books of the Bible. God spoke and they remembered it. And there were 1,500 years of unwritten record where the communication between seven generations was communicated completely unimpaired. That's man's intellect. Imagine God's intellect. Hmm. Also, God speaks in dreams. Numbers 12 and verse 6. Then he said, hear now my words. If there is a prophet among you, I, the Lord, make myself known to him in a vision. I speak to him in a dream. Is God still doing that today? I think Pastor Denzie is going to answer that question. Number four, God speaks through the scriptures. All scripture is given by inspiration of God. 2 Timothy 3 verse 16, but it doesn't stop there. And is profitable for doctrine, for reproof, for correction, for instruction in righteousness. And shall you know the rest?
5: Yes.
6: That the man of God may be thoroughly furnished, perfect for the equipment that he needs for all the good work he's going to participate in. God's word is not just a book that speaks, but a book that guides, a manual for life and a guidebook for eternity. So we discover who God is through the scriptures, who we are, where we came from, why sin and suffering exist, how we should live, where history is going, and how we can receive eternal life. Because when God speaks, he speaks clearly. His word is a lamp to our feet and a light to our path.
7: Amen.
6: And then he also says, sanctify them by your truth. Your word is truth. So God unmistakably speaks through the scriptures. Number five, God speaks most clearly through his son, Jesus Christ. That's the rest of Hebrews 1, verse 1 and 2. Mm-hmm. Has in these last days spoken to us by his son. Revelation, not a hidden book, the revelation of Jesus Christ. Mm-hmm. God speaks to his son and says, hey, you've seen most of the movie, but here's the best part. Mm-hmm. The revelation of Jesus. Before there were beasts and kingdoms falling and controversy and stars coming down to the earth, there was the voice of Jesus. He was speaking in the midst of his seven churches. And we find out how else he speaks through the seven churches. That's why Jesus said to those who doubted him, he who has seen me has seen the Father. Have I been with you so long that you haven't seen the Father? If you've seen me, you have seen the Father. God's visible spokesman, God in the flesh. For the Son of Man has come to seek and to save that which was lost. Jesus came searching for humanity, not despite the Father, but the Father sent him to continue the job that they all began together. But God demonstrates his own love towards us in that while we were still sinners, Christ died for us. God demonstrating through Jesus Christ. And I think my last one is amazing. God speaks through the Holy Spirit. John 16:13. However, when he, the Spirit of truth, has come, he will lead you and guide you into all truth. So here it is unmistakably. That's why the devil does not want us to believe in the valid position of the Holy Spirit. Why? Because he speaks, he convicts, he guides. And to the seven churches, the Spirit says, he who has an ear to hear, let him hear what the Spirit says to the churches. Shut that voice off. You have no hope for tomorrow. The Holy Spirit continues the work that Christ began, guiding us into truth, convicting us of sin, helping us understand Scripture, transforming our character, and preparing us for what is to come. Yes, God still speaks.
2: Amen. Amen.
1: Amen and amen. Praise the Lord. Thank you, Pastor Loma King. Friday's portion of the lesson brings us to the title Ellen G. White. Perhaps you've heard about her, perhaps you have not, but we're going to look at this in a way to help us understand that God does still bring to his children light. And Ellen G. White wrote many, many books. And I must say, as she has said, that her writings are a lesser light to lead to the greater light, which is the Holy Scriptures. Let's talk a little bit about her. She was born on November 26, 1827, and she was a twin. Her sister, Elizabeth, was born on the same day. They were twins. Now, they were the youngest children born to Eunice and Robert Harmon from the city of Gorham, Maine. They moved to Portland, Maine, where Robert Harmon hoped to expand his hat-making business. At the age of 9, unfortunately, Ellen G. White suffered an accident when a schoolmate picked up a stone, started going after her and her sister, and threw this stone that hit her in the face very hard. And this stone completely changed her life. It became difficult for her even to concentrate. But let me go back to that particular day. She was not unconscious. When she came to consciousness, people came and offered to help her. And she said, no, I think I can make it. Besides, I might stain your carriage. And she tried to walk. And there with her sister, as they walked, she eventually could not walk. And she had to be carried home by her sister and a schoolmate. It is interesting, as you look at her life story, she suffered greatly. This accident was so great that people thought she would die. And the readings of her life story say that just about everyone thought she would die except her mother, to the degree that a neighbor said she's going to die and offered kindly to buy a burial robe for her. But her mother said, not yet. She believed that Ellen White would recover. She spent many weeks in and out of consciousness and had great trouble. She lost a lot of blood in this accident. And really, I read to you from her life sketches, page 134. It says, my health seemed to be completely shattered. For 2 years, I could not breathe through my nose and was able to attend school, but little. It seemed impossible for me to study and retain what I learned. She had to leave school. She only had a third or fourth grade education. But when you read her writings, you can tell that in the later years, she learned something, but God also helped her. She struggled to write many things, trying to find the best words to describe what God has shown to her. Yes, the prophetic gift God gave to Ellen G. White. And as we go through these lessons, the Friday's portion is going to help you understand more about how God used her and how this person that many of us would not say, I think I'll give the prophetic gift to her. She seemed to be a weak person, a person that really would not have the capacity to do the task of what some people say a prophet. But she was a person that was humble. But I want to tell you something about her as well. You know, she heard of the speakers of those days, and she thought she would be forever lost. She thought she was such a great sinner that she had moments of depression and would lie awake at night sometimes wondering about how she would burn in hell forever and ever and ever, because this is what they were teaching in those days. But a Methodist preacher by the name of Levi Stockham, he helped her to understand God's great love, and this awakened in her a desire to learn about this loving God. And eventually she came to understand what the Bible says concerning what happens to the sinners. Do they burn forever? She learned that they do not burn forever, because the Bible says that the wages of sin is death. And so we're going to learn many wonderful things about this person that God used to help us, lead us to the greater light, the Holy Scriptures. And I believe you're going to be greatly blessed, and we invite you to keep watching or listening to the Sabbath School panel.
2: Thank you so much, each one of you. As you mentioned, Pastor Johnny, we'll be exploring that more each week, the life and ministry of Ellen White. Thank you all so much. Want to give you an opportunity for closing thoughts.
0: Yes, certainly. Friends, even though we have sinned, God is trying to speak to us, commune with us. Let us not hide from him. Let us rather commune with him.
1: Amen. Amen. And just as God came seeking for Adam and Eve, he is seeking for you and I today to give us that hope in eternal life through his son, Jesus Christ.
5: Amen. So don't allow guilt to drive you away from God. Let it drive you or lead you to Christ. Sin brought separation, but grace provided a Savior. And Jesus will cover us with his robe of righteousness and bring us home to a communion with God. We'll dwell with him forever.
6: Well, the question is not, is God still speaking? The question is, are you listening? So Hebrews 3 verse 15 says, today, if you will hear my voice or his voice, do not harden your heart. Yes. Listen for the voice of God. He is still speaking.
2: Amen. Thank you so much, Pastor John and Sister Shelley, Pastor Johnny, Pastor Ryan. Just looking forward to this time. We have another 12 weeks as we study together. Join us next week, lesson number 2, as we look at the call of a prophet. We're going to look at the call of Abraham and Elijah and Isaiah and Daniel and John the Baptist and what it looked like when God called those biblical prophets. Let's end today's program in prayer. God, we come before you. We're so grateful that you, as our God, want to speak to us. We want to listen. And right now, we open up our minds and hearts to receive what you have for us. In Jesus' name, amen.
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10: Amazing Facts has definitely left a major impression in my life.
11: If it wasn't for Amazing Facts, I would not be here right now. My relationship with Christ would not exist because of Amazing Facts ministry and all the programs that they do and the internet and all the websites that they offer and the prints, the tapes, all those things have been a great resource to me to go, to study, to learn, to fully develop, to more fully develop my relationship with Christ.
10: When I left home and started attending college, the rest of the world seemed to slowly but surely creep into my life. I stopped going to church for a while, and I became so guilty about not doing what I knew was right, that I quit saying my prayers. I avoided God completely for a while.
11: When I was in college, I met my wife, Dominique, at an organization event, a social event that she was at too, and I met her there and we began talking.
10: It seems that from the moment I met Michael, God was definitely using him in my life to bring me back to him. At the same time, he was using me to bring Michael into a relationship with him, which he had never had before. So it was definitely a divine appointment.
11: So Dominique and I have been going on a few dates now, and she decided it was time from now to meet her parents. So I needed to meet her dad. I said, okay, that's fine. So we were sitting there, and after we finished lunch, Dominique and her mom went into the backyard and having a discussion. So her dad pulled me to the side and we started talking about religion. So he opened up the Bible and went through a Bible study, which I didn't realize at the time ended up being a 4-hour Bible study.
10: The first Amazing Facts prophecy seminar that I had ever attended was when I was, I believe I was like 14 or 15, and it was Jason Morgan's very first seminar that he had ever done. And when I was in college, he came back for a fourth seminar when Michael and I were dating.
11: When I was dating my wife in college, she told me about a prophecy seminar that was going on in New Orleans. So we decided every day to make the commute and listen to this evangelistic series.
10: He knew very early on in Jason's series that he wanted to be baptized. So he was very eager about it. And so my father actually had a set of Doug Batchelor's prophecy seminar on tape. And he told Michael to watch the seminar, and if he agreed with everything in it and completed all the lessons, that he'd be ready to be baptized by the end of it. And so simultaneously, while Michael was going through Jason's series, he was also doing Doug Batchelor's series on tape during the day. So he was getting a double dose real quick, and by the end of it, he was ready to be baptized. Well, once we were married, Michael and I both moved back to New Orleans to assist in rebuilding homes after Hurricane Katrina. A lot of my family members had lost everything, and so we both felt very convicted after school to make an effort to go and make a difference down there. From there, it was about work, work, work, and not really putting God first again. And just like in college, it was slowly but surely Christ and my relationship was being put on the back burner. I was cleaning up one afternoon and a copy of our wedding vows fell out of the back of a photo album. And the last line in our wedding vows was, "Together we will love, serve, and honor Christ," with him being at the center of our relationship. When Michael came home from work that night, we had a conversation and I just told him, we need to change. We've got to
12: start doing what we're supposed to. So from there, once again, Jason, we started watching his DVDs that he had given us a set of, one of his series that he had recorded somewhere. And so every night we were watching again another prophecy seminar. One day I had a horrible day at work and it was not going well, and I pretty much just had a breakdown, and I was on my knees in my office crying, and I was praying, you know, "God, what do you want for me? What do you..." I'm sorry. I was asking God, "What do you want for me? What do you want with my life?" Because even though we were helping people get back into their earthly homes, we knew we needed to help people get back into their heavenly homes. And that was our focus. That's what our focus needed to be. So as I was praying, I sat back down in my chair and I opened up my Bible, and the verse that I opened up to was Proverbs 3, 5, and 6. And, you know, it says to trust in the Lord with all thine heart and lean not on thine own understanding, but acknowledge him in all thy ways and he shall direct thy paths. And right at that moment, I read that and I had a total peace come over me. And that was the moment that I made the decision to fill out the application for AFCO.
11: I wanted to go to AFCO to take time away from the world, to study scripture, to really learn how to witness to others. That was one of the main reasons I wanted to come to AFCO, because not only did I want to reinforce my beliefs and know what I believed more fully, but also I wanted to have the tools and be able to witness to others.
12: Amazing Facts has definitely left a major impression in my life.
11: If If it wasn't for Amazing Facts, I probably would not be here right now. My relationship with Christ would not exist because of Amazing Facts ministry and all the programs that they do and the internet and all the websites that they offer and the prints, the tapes, all those things have been a great resource to me to go, to study, to learn, to more fully develop my relationship with Christ. So it has been an integral part of my life and has definitely helped lead me to Christ.

When our last star has flickered out, when our last square of daylight has been canceled by the rolling of a stone that crushes everything our hope had built, we grieve like those deceived. We huddle with our frightened peers and wonder just how long a man must walk to get back to his fishing boat, or why Emmaus seems so far. Embarrassed, tortured not with nails but doubts, we Sabbath with no rest, our minds a fright house of unscripted dreads. If we could wake the dead, we would call life back to the silent lips, the pale hands, as we had watched him do. But there is grief and there is fear, the burnt-out moons of this dark night. And yet, beneath the hill, behind the stone, life stirs in answer to a father's call, and he who made the rock some laborer had shaped to close his tomb steps out, reclothes himself with his abundant life, and strides forth like the sun at noon. This day is more than we had dared to dream, but everything we need. Dawn does not break. It builds with rays unstoppable until all shadows disappear. He has risen. Grace still rises. We will rise.

My testimony does start before I was born. My mother was 8.5 months pregnant with me, and my father, who I never knew, took a butcher knife to her and threatened to harm her, kill her. My religious background, I was Catholic. The priest, when he would get up and give a sermon, it would be maybe one little scripture out of a text and built a whole scenario around it, so we really weren't learning anything. My mom remarried when I was about 5 years old, just out of the second grade going into the third grade when the physical abuse started from my stepfather, especially the man in my life that came through my life. Even after that, it became hard to trust. There's got to be more to life than what's going on. The question is, where is God? I was missing something that I needed, and I needed it desperately already. And I said, God, you know, I am so tired of searching, so tired. I need the truth. I need your truth, the truth, not what anybody else says is the truth, but your truth, God. And I need it now. My friend and I, we were browsing at a bookstore. I was finding different DVDs that were on the shelf, and I found this one that was The Final Events by Amazing Facts and Doug Batchelor. With Pastor Doug and the way he taught, I loved the fact that he didn't preach to you. He talked to you. His method was question and answer, and so the questions that he would pose were questions I would have asked anyway. But then he came and gave answers strictly right from the Bible. They were not his answers or what he thought the answer should be. He pulled scripture out, scripture from scripture to scripture, and showed you how the Bible explains itself. It's hard to explain how much it has helped me to grow. For me, it has been the journey of knowing that God loves me no matter what. But also, it's been very important because on understanding the Bible, I understand too that forgiveness is a really central part of our life. And in order to let the fear go away, I have to forgive. I have to forgive my father for what he did. I have to forgive my stepfather for what he did. And I have to forgive myself for holding on. If I hadn't found Doug Batchelor, I don't know if I'd be here. That warmth that he has, that deep feeling, that desire that he has for people to know God, I think that resonates with me, and that's why I find Amazing Facts amazing. I found a brochure that was the Revelation seminar coming up from the church that it was. I didn't realize where it was going to be, but I said, I got to go to this. And I walked through the doors, and I looked around, and I said, thank you, God, I'm home. I have finally come home. Sorry. It was important to finally know the truth. My name is Julia.

It's easy to be gracious to the gracious, to those who recognize their fault and seek to make amends. It tasks our virtue less than third grade math might task a physicist. But let the one who wounded us be hostile or impenitent, and we will struggle like an 8-year-old confronted with a theorem. Our greater virtue goes unrecognized by unrepentant sinners. We bite our lips to keep from saying what we know, that all the fault is theirs, that we were always right. So Jesus challenges us with God's much higher standard. If you love only those who love you, why should you get credit for that? Even sinners love those who love them. Love your enemies. Do good to them. Lend to them without expecting to be repaid. And so we glimpse the heart of God, who in the chaos of our stubbornness still offers us forgiveness, wholeheartedly and kindly. Yet God in His grace freely makes us right in His sight. He did this through Christ Jesus when He freed us from the penalty for our sins. Grace is God's strange gift to us, and not a virtue we acquire by practice or devotion. His kindness brings about our kindness, and we forgive as we have been forgiven. Receive His gift and stay in grace.

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1: 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The Power of Transforming Grace.

0: the power of transforming grace. And it came to pass that as he was praying in a certain place, when he ceased, one of his disciples said unto him, Lord, teach us to pray, as John also taught his disciples. Luke chapter 11, verse 1. Every soul has the privilege of stating to the Lord his own special necessities and to offer his individual thanksgiving for the blessings that he daily receives. But the many long and spiritless, faithless prayers that are offered to God instead of being a joy to him are a burden. We need, oh so much, clean, converted hearts. We need to have our faith strengthened daily. Ask, and it shall be given you, the Savior promised. Seek, and ye shall find. Knock, and it shall be opened unto you. Matthew chapter 7, verse 7. We need to educate ourselves to trust in this word and to bring the light and grace of Christ into all our works. We need to take hold of Christ and to retain our hold of him until we know that the power of his transforming grace is manifested in us. We must have faith in Christ if we would reflect the divine character. Christ clothed his divinity with humanity and lived a life of prayer and self-denial and of daily battle with temptation, that he might help those who today are assailed by temptation. He is our efficiency and power. He desires that through the appropriation of his grace, humanity shall become partakers of the divine nature. The Word of God in the Old and New Testaments, if faithfully studied and received into the life, will give spiritual wisdom and life. His Word is to be sacredly cherished. Faith in the Word of God and in the power of Christ to transform the life will enable the believer to work his works and to live his Word and have a life of rejoicing in the Lord. Again and again, I have been instructed to say to our people, let your faith and trust be in God. Do not depend on any erring man to define to you your duty. It is right that brethren counsel together, but when men arrange just what their brethren shall do, let them answer that they have chosen the Lord as their counselor. There is no power in any man to remedy the defective character individually. Our hope and trust must be in one who is more than human. We need ever to remember that help has been laid on one who is mighty. The Lord has provided the needed help for every soul who will accept it. This Day with God, October 3rd.
1: I encourage you to be ye doers of the word and not hearers only. Thank you for listening, and be sure to join us tomorrow for your daily devotional reading.

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1: My name is Dan, and I was born in Massachusetts and went to nursing school in Massachusetts and college in Maine, Portland, Maine, St. Joseph's College, and worked as an RN since I was 21. In the late 80s, I was in Houston, Texas, and I was a vice president of Katy Community Hospital. And I, at the time, was a Christian and had faith in God, and I felt one night in prayer that He gave me this inspiration to start the world's first hospital for the research and treatment for AIDS. And we had probably 600 patients diagnosed in the Houston area at that time. And pretty much every month that doubled. And within a few months we had 6,000 and then 12,000. All of our patients died in 6 months to 12 months at that time. When the patient died, we would put a rose in the bed and not fill the bed for 24 hours. And weekly, we would have memorial services where we'd go through who died in the past week and have a moment of silence for each one. And so I was actually in my office crying, because we had had about 440 patients that had died at that point, and according to my theology, had died lost. And not only lost, but I was taught we're burning in hell forever and ever. And not just burning in hell, but they don't burn up. They're just in agony and pain 24/7 for all eternity. And I just could no longer embrace a God that would do that. But I still continued going forward until I came out one evening and I put on my Dish Network, and then I heard Pastor Doug talking about the state of the dead, that they sleep until Jesus comes back, until the resurrection.
2: So the idea that people die and go right to heaven and get immortality before the resurrection is not what the Bible teaches.
1: I got up, went to the internet, and right away I found something on the state of the dead and amazing facts. And that was my hook. Pastor Doug had the state of the dead sleeping until the Lord returned. So I was truly amazed at his cut, his angle, where he would go. And he made things so clear, so obvious. I think he came closer to describing what the Bible says. And where I'm coming from, nothing matters to me now if I can't see it in the Bible for myself. I want to see it in the Bible. My name is Dan. Thank you for changing my life.
3: Someone has said, guilt is the great equalizer of the world. Whether we are leaders in society or live quietly out of sight, we know the deep and inescapable voice of conscience, calling us to account for things everybody knows and things nobody knows. Beneath our calm exteriors, we struggle with ourselves for missing the mark, breaking the law, violating the expectations God has of us and we have of ourselves. Unless we bring our guilt to God, it leads to countless dangerous behaviors. We multiply offenses, hoping to somehow numb our sense of being misaligned. We turn our guilt to anger at others, at situations, at ourselves. We try to find hard ways to work our way back into favor by doing deeds of charity, reciting familiar prayers, and demanding tough discipline of ourselves. But there's only one way back to God, and it's open, free, available on any day, for any fault. If we confess our sins, He is faithful and just to forgive us our sins and cleanse us from all unrighteousness. In grace, the Father teaches us to trust the only one who never wavered in his faith, never felt a pang of conscience, never needed atonement for himself. God was reconciling the world to himself in Christ, not counting people's sins against them. Guilt never was a match for grace, and never, ever will be. To all who received him, who believed in his name, he gave power to become children of God. Trade all your guilt for matchless grace, and stay in it.
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1: In Romans chapter 10, verse 11, the Bible says, "Whoever trusts in Him shall not be ashamed," talking about the Lord, trusting in the Lord. It reminds me of a story, a horrible story, really, of a father who had a little boy, and this little boy was climbing a ladder, and the dad instructed him to do something. He said, "Son, just jump. Just jump. I'll catch you." And the little boy, he was probably 4 or 5, he trusted his dad. He jumped off the ladder, and he went toward his father, and then his dad backed up, and then the little boy went down and hit the ground hard. And then the father looked down and picked him up and looked into his crying face and said, "Son, let that be a lesson to you." He said, "Never trust anyone. Never trust anyone." What a lesson from a dad. I'm a dad and I have children, and my lesson is totally different. Romans chapter 10, verse 11 says, "Whoever trusts in Him shall not be ashamed." My children trust me, and I trust God, and I'm teaching my children to trust in the Lord, and I want to teach you to trust in the Lord. God won't let you down. If He asks you to move forward by faith, like the little boy who jumped, God will be there for you. He will have His arms around you. We can trust Him. That's what God's Word says, and He's our Father. Whoever believes and trusts in Him shall not be ashamed. So I encourage you, no matter what your earthly father is like or what anybody's been like toward you, you can still trust in the Lord, trust in Jesus, trust in your Heavenly Father's heart. He loves you, He'll take care of you, and He won't let you down.
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1: Maranatha, the Lord is coming. A devotional by Ellen White. October 3rd. A graphic illustration of the seventh plague.

of? A graphic illustration of the seventh plague. Hast thou seen the treasures of the hail, which I have reserved against the time of trouble? Job chapter 38, verses 22 and 23. Byron Belden, Sarah Belden, and Sister May Lacey accompanied me to my appointment at Prospect, Australia. As we left the meeting house, we saw a storm coming, so portentous that we drove fast with our colts as we dared. When we were almost home, the fury of the gale struck. Large hailstones began to fall, as large as a hen's egg. They frightened the young horse, for they were striking her with terrible force. I said, "Byron, get out at once. Go to her head. Talk to her. Let the horses know it is not you that are beating them." He jumped out at this suggestion. I said, "May Lacey and Sarah, get out." They did. I got out next, May and Sarah helping me. The wind was blowing with such force that hats were taken from our heads and cushions were blown from the wagon. The heavy carriage, cushions, umbrellas, and heavy carriage ropes.

0: robes were blown into the field and were flying in every direction. What a scene! Sister Belden, May Lacey, and I reached the house hatless. Byron was with the poor terror-stricken new horse. We could only lift up our hearts to God for his help. This is the sharpest experience I have ever had in a carriage in a storm. I thought of the day when the judgment of God would be poured out upon the world, when blackness and horrible darkness would clothe the heavens as sackcloth of hair. My imagination anticipated what it must be in that period when the Lord's mighty voice shall give commission to his angels, "Go your ways and pour out the vials of the wrath of God upon the earth." Revelation 6 and 7 are full of meaning. Terrible are the judgments of God revealed. The seven angels stood before God to receive their commission. To them were given seven trumpets. The Lord was going forth to punish the inhabitants of the earth. When the plagues of God shall come upon the earth, hail will fall upon the wicked about the weight of a talent. Maranatha, the Lord is coming.
1: I encourage you to be ye doers of the word and not hearers only. Thank you for listening, and be sure to join us tomorrow for your daily devotional reading.

0: Amazing facts change lives.
1: I met my ex-wife, and her family were real big into drugs, and it started out with them wanting me to go to the doctor to help get them drugs. And, you know, I'm noticing they're going to the doctor, they're coming back with like 60 pills, and they're selling these pills for like $1,000. And I'm thinking, wow, this is a lot of money I'm giving these people, so I'm just going to start selling it myself. My problem with that was, we had all this money, but we was absolutely miserable. She would go out and sleep with other guys to get drugs, and that ended my marriage. But during this time, I have to get a job to build back up to where I was at to open my shop again. So I get a job at Food City, and when I get this job at Food City, there's my wife now, Rebecca. She's a cashier there, and when I walk in, she's the most beautiful girl I've ever seen in my life. I was like, man, I could never have a girl like that. Wow, she's so beautiful. But as I'm working with her, she's actually kind of mean to me. And she's saying, I don't want anything to do with you, get away from me, stuff like that. But, you know, I just keep being nice to her and keep trying to give her my phone number. And it's around Christmas Eve. We'd just been dating for a little while and moved in together. My ex-wife shows up with my three children that I had by her. And she's like, here's your kids, here's their birth certificates, here's their social security cards, I'm done. And we're starting a family. We already have three kids. During this time, we spent the next year watching nothing but Amazing Facts on YouTube. I didn't even know they even had a website at this time. I just knew that this little guy on YouTube was super smart, was teaching Bible, and I wanted to follow him. I wanted to be a Christian. I've gave my life to God now because of these truths that I'm learning from Doug Batchelor. Just because Doug taught it didn't make me real sure about going to this church. I really didn't want anything to do with it, but I call the guy up and I'm telling him, and I'm not very nice about it actually. I'm telling him, look, we was thinking about coming to your church, and he's really nice, and he's like, well, you're more than welcome to. We'd like to have you come. And I'm like, well, hold on, I'm gonna lay down some ground rules. I'm telling him, I said, look here, I'm covered in tattoos, and I'm a tattoo artist. And he don't say, well, you know, wow, I didn't know all that, don't come to my church. He says, you're more than welcome, we would love to have you, please come. He asked me what I want to do, and I said, well, I want to preach. I said, I have all these truths, I have all this knowledge, stuff I'd never known before, stuff if I'd have had when I was younger that would have been life-changing to me. I said, I got to share this with the world. I said, I want to preach, I want to teach. He gives me the book, says, study that. Well, now that I'm a Bible worker, I'm able to go reach people that most of the normal churches wouldn't even bother to even speak to. I'm able to go out and reach the people who have lived the life that I've lived. I'm able to let them know that I am like you. I've been there. I've done that. I want to show you what my life is like now. I want to teach you this Bible. I want to show you what Jesus can do for you. It's not

I hope you smell the balsam wreaths again this Christmas season. But I pray you also see in your imagination wreaths of fragrant incense rising up in heaven, where Scripture says our Savior lives eternally to intercede for us. I hope you hear the cherub choirs this Christmas, decked in bows all shiny bright. But even more, the angel hosts that John the Revelator heard, they sing not only peace on earth, but worthy is the Lamb who was slain to receive power and wealth and wisdom and might and honor and glory and blessing. I hope you savor foods of Christmas, pies and puddings, cakes and cookies. But more than all, I hope you hunger for the food that one day soon will fill our mouths at the marriage supper of the Lamb. On a table miles in length, there's even now a place card with your name on it. A table setting saved for you. Christmas is one story of the grace that fully, finally saves us. As we grow up into Christ, who was and is to come, we find new gifts, great passions, and fresh reasons to rejoice. Oh, come, let us adore Him and stay in grace.

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2: The Bible says in Exodus chapter 31, verse 18, that he gave to Moses two tables of testimony, tables of stone, written with the finger of God. This book, the Holy Bible, is an inspired book, and yet it was written not by God himself, but by men. Genesis to Revelation, written by men. But there's one thing that God himself wrote with his own finger on solid rock, which has been preserved for us today, and that is the Big Ten. The Ten Commandments. And so, if we're going to find fault with any part of the Bible, which I don't think we should, it definitely should not be the only part that God wrote with his own finger on solid stone. Verse 18 also says that it was written with the finger of God. The New Testament is very clear, especially John chapter 1, that Jesus Christ himself is God. And when you put the pieces together, written with the finger of God, Jesus Christ is God, then it tells us that the finger that was on a hand that wrote the law was on the same hand that was nailed to a cross for you and for me 2,000 years ago. My little girl, Abigail, she's 3, and many times she'll take her little hand and put it in my big hand, and I hold it tight. And as I think about that, and as I think about my fingers, and as you think about your fingers, God wants us to think about the finger of God that wrote his law, and about the hand of Jesus, the hands of Jesus, that were nailed to a cruel cross for you and for me 2,000 years ago so that he could capture our hearts and win us to him and to his love and to his grace. There's nothing like the message of the law of God and the gospel of Jesus Christ for the whole world right now, today. You've just heard his voice today.
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1: Maranatha, the Lord is coming. A devotional by Ellen White. October 3rd. A graphic illustration of the seventh plague.

0: love. A graphic illustration of the seventh plague. Hast thou seen the treasures of the hail, which I have reserved against the time of trouble? Job chapter 38, verses 22 and 23. Byron Belden, Sarah Belden, and Sister May Lacey accompanied me to my appointment at Prospect, Australia. As we left the meeting house, we saw a storm coming, so portentous that we drove fast with our colts as we dared. When we were almost home, the fury of the gale struck. Large hailstones began to fall, as large as a hen's egg. They frightened the young horse, for they were striking her with terrible force. I said, "Byron, get out at once. Go to her head. Talk to her. Let the horses know it is not you that are beating them." He jumped out at this suggestion. I said, "May Lacey and Sarah, get out." They did. I got out next, May and Sarah helping me. The wind was blowing with such force that hats were taken from our heads and cushions were blown from the wagon. The heavy carriage, cushions, umbrellas, and heavy carriage robes were blown into the field and were flying in every direction. What a scene! Sister Belden, May Lacey, and I reached the house hatless. Byron was with the poor terror-stricken new horse. We could only lift up our hearts to God for his help. This is the sharpest experience I have ever had in a carriage in a storm. I thought of the day when the judgment of God would be poured out upon the world, when blackness and horrible darkness would clothe the heavens as sackcloth of hair. My imagination anticipated what it must be in that period when the Lord's mighty voice shall give commission to his angels, "Go your ways and pour out the vials of the wrath of God upon the earth." Revelation 6 and 7 are full of meaning. Terrible are the judgments of God revealed. The seven angels stood before God to receive their commission. To them were given seven trumpets. The Lord was going forth to punish the inhabitants of the earth. When the plagues of God shall come upon the earth, hail will fall upon the wicked about the weight of a talent. Maranatha, the Lord is coming.
1: I encourage you to be ye doers of the word and not hearers only. 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
1: I felt like I was receiving some angel messages in around my son's death. My son Jesse was just 31 years old, so I didn't expect him to die before I did. But in November of 2009, we decided to have Thanksgiving with him, and when we normally go to a family to have Thanksgiving. I didn't know that it was going to be the very last time that I would see my son alive. And in April of 2010, I was urged to call him on the day that he died. I didn't make that call. I was too busy. I thought I had till the next morning to call him. And it turns out that I didn't. And then my husband's father was passing away in a nursing home. Slowly. Not eating, taking his medicine. Just wasting away.
2: We were putting out Amazing Facts Bible study guides. And we had sent out cards, and we had this card, but when I knocked on Sue and Kirk's door, by mistake.
3: And we were convinced that this was the right house, and it obviously turned out to our surprise to be the wrong house.
4: When they came by, we weren't expecting them. They told me about these pamphlets, these amazing facts that explain their doctrine.
3: Well, to our surprise, when they answered the door, the gentleman, when he saw what we were doing, he said, well, we would like to take these studies.
4: Anything about the Lord that increases my faith is always open.
1: These lessons came at a time when we didn't know we were searching. We didn't know what we needed. We were just hurting from the grief that we'd been through. When I saw the studies by Amazing Facts about the Sabbath, it struck a chord with me because I remembered when I had talked to my mother as a child about the Sabbath, about seeing that truth when I was only 8 years old and asking her why we didn't honor the Sabbath day. And she told me that it was just not the way that they did things. Well, that wasn't a good enough expression, a good enough explanation. There was no scriptural basis for what she told me. She just said to forget it. And I went through all of the studies that we had gotten, and I wanted more. So I decided that, well, if they put out these Amazing Facts Bible studies, there must be something online about them. So I decided to check it out. I went on the computer to Amazing Facts, and it said it right down the bottom of the Bible studies, amazingfacts.org. Checked it out, and there was free Bible studies there. It was the very same ones that we had been studying. After finding the Amazing Facts Bible studies online, and I did them all, I think there were 27, 28 Bible studies, I felt like I was finally seeing the truth after all these years. We ordered the Amazing Facts DVDs, like the Cosmic Conflict and the Final Events, Prophecy Foundations, and different materials like that. Went through them, enjoyed all of them, and they impacted our lives even more.
5: Well, I worked at the post office. I knew Kirk and Sue for a very long time, and I wasn't allowed to talk to anyone about the Bible and Bible studies and things like that, because they told us not to. But anyway, when Sue came in and talked about it, she talked about the Sabbath, and I told her, well, Sue, I go to church on Saturday.
1: So I invited myself. She was excited, of course, to have me go. Husband and I both started going that very next Sabbath, and it wasn't but just 4 months after that we were baptized in this church, and it felt like the most glorious experience I could have ever had.
3: The thing that touches my heart the most is Merwin and I have been doing this for the last year and a half or 2 years, and Sue is not the only one that has responded to Amazing Facts. We've had several others that have responded and have been baptized. So this is what really makes it exciting. There's times it's discouraging, but the bottom line is every time you see somebody in the water being baptized, it's a thrill.
1: I know that Jesus loves me. After all of the tragedy that I've been through, He made sure that the two men came and brought the Amazing Facts Bible studies to me and my husband. My life will never be the same. It is forever changed, and I am forever part of the family of God.

Does God still love me? When we're alone and lonely, or in a crowd and overwhelmed, when the catalog of condemnation keeps past mistakes before our eyes, no question ever seemed more urgent. Can God, will God forgive our foolishness and pride? Is God, in fact, much kinder than we imagine him? An old hymn sings the truth. For the love of God is broader than the measures of the mind, and the heart of the eternal is most wonderfully kind. The Apostle Paul confirms the point. He who did not spare his own son, but gave him up for us all, how will he not also, along with him, graciously give us all things? God was in Christ, reconciling the world to himself, not imputing their trespasses to them, and has committed to us the word of reconciliation. The last thing we need right now is trust. Trust that God is as gracious as he says he is. There's a wideness in God's mercy like the wideness of the sea. So stay in grace.

0: for an inspirational message with Steve Wolberg on His Voice Today.
1: The Bible says in Exodus chapter 20, verse 3, and this is the first of the Ten Commandments, God says to us, "You shall have no other gods before me." We live in a world that is just filled with ideas, theories, philosophies, psychologies, ideologies, interpretations, speculations, and mesmerizing delusions. And yet, in the midst of all of this, God is talking to us. His first commandment that he wrote with his own finger on two tables of stone says, "You shall have no other gods before me." Listen to what James Madison, who was one of the founding fathers of the United States of America, had to say about the Ten Commandments. Quote, he said, "We have staked the whole future of American civilization not upon the power of government, but upon the capacity of each and all of us to govern ourselves, to control ourselves, and to sustain ourselves according to the Ten Commandments of God." Our world is just full of problems. We all have problems. And yet when God says, "You shall have no other gods before me," he's telling us that he's the answer. He's the solution. I heard about somebody who had a saying on their wall, and the plaque said, "Lord, I found the problem. It's me." And then the response was swift, and it said, "My child, I've got the answer, and it's me." And isn't that true? The first commandment says, "You shall have no other gods before me," and God wants to be first in your life and in my life. And if we'll do that, if we'll put God first, if we'll put Jesus first, if we'll accept him as our Savior, we will be eternally grateful. We'll live forever. We'll be blessed more than we can possibly imagine if we'll keep the first commandment, "You shall have no other gods before me."
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0: Thine health shall spring forth speedily. Is not this the fast that I have chosen, to loose the bands of wickedness, to undo the heavy burdens, and to let the oppressed go free, and that ye break every yoke? Is it not to deal thy bread to the hungry, and that thou bring the poor that are cast out to thy house? When thou seest the naked, that thou cover him, and that thou hide not thyself from thine own flesh? Then shall thy light break forth as the morning, and thine health shall spring forth speedily, and thy righteousness shall go before thee. The glory of the Lord shall be thy reward. Isaiah chapter 58, verses 6 to 8. The Lord has shown me that many who are always complaining and are apparently feeble are not in so bad a condition as they think. Some of them have a powerful will, which, if exercised in the right direction, would control the imagination and be a potent means of resisting disease. But it is too frequently the case that the will is on the wrong side and stubbornly refuses to yield to reason. That will has settled the matter. Invalids they are, and the attention given to invalids they will have, irrespective of the judgment of others. Thousands are sick and dying around us who might get well and live if they would. But their imagination controls them. They fear they will be made worse if they engage in any physical labor, when this is just the change they need. They should exercise their willpower and rise above their difficulties, engage in useful employment suited to their strength, and forget that they have aching backs, sides, lungs, and heads. Let invalids have an exalted aim in life, seeking to be useful and efficient in their own families, and to become useful members of society. Let them not require the attention of the whole family to be centered on themselves, nor draw largely upon the sympathies of others. Let them do their part in bestowing love and sympathy upon the unfortunate, remembering that each has woes and trials peculiar to himself. In thus blessing others, they will realize an abundant blessing themselves. Those who, so far as it is possible, engage in the work of doing good to others by giving practical demonstration of their interest in them, are not only relieving the ills of life in helping them to bear burdens, but are at the same time contributing largely to their own health of soul and body. Doing good is a work that benefits both giver and receiver. If you forget self in your interest for others, you gain a victory over your own infirmities. The pleasure of doing good animates the mind and vibrates through the whole body. If thou clothe the naked and bring the poor that are cast out to thy house and deal thy bread to the hungry, then shall thy light break forth as the morning, and thine health shall spring forth speedily. This passage was taken from Christian Temperance and Bible Hygiene, page 102. Our Daily Bread, October 3rd.
1: I encourage you to be ye doers of the word and not hearers only. 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

realized that there had to be more to life than what I had going on for me. God was absent in all of my beginnings. When I finally got to the point where I could make my own decisions, I made decisions that were not the best. Hanging out, partying, doing all that stuff that was just tragic for my relationships and tragic to me and tragic to my relationship with Christ. When I saw my life at the age of about 23, 24, I started to really think about where my life could have been and where it is, where it was at that point in time, and I didn't like it. I started to ask myself what was my purpose, because I didn't do any of the things that I planned to do, and I was just basically a ball of partying and just being wild. And I looked at it, and it really got me depressed. I began having these reoccurring dreams, and I was like totally afraid of it. You know, I would wake up sweating, I would wake up just basically afraid out of my mind. And I tried to numb it by partying more, drinking more, you know, just taking my mind off of it. It got to the point where I was getting 3 hours worth of sleep. But even though over that whole course of the year, at least once a month, I would have this reoccurring dream of Jesus's return. And I've never heard the message of Jesus' return that way before, the way I saw it in my dream. And it frightened me to know that I was afraid to see him, and I was running away from him in my dreams. And one day I was just heading to work really early, and he did. He said, "Go to church and follow God." And I was in the vehicle on my own, and I couldn't believe it, but it was so audible. I learned in my mind that that was God's calling me, and I decided to give my life to Jesus that very same day, because it couldn't have been anybody but him, and I knew my need for him, and I wanted to be ready to meet him. My life now has purpose, so he's just been doing enormous, great, amazing things, and he showed me my purpose in life is to be ready and to help persons be ready for that same dream that I had, you know, that we will not be afraid, we will not run away from God. When he returns, we will be happy to see him, and that's my purpose in life, to tell people about the love of Jesus. My name is Lukanda, and I have reclaimed my faith.

Help us to have a good time going to heaven. The child's nervous prayer in church left all the worshipers amused. The urgent business of going to heaven is almost never paired with having a good time. We're more accustomed to images of struggle, dark and painful pilgrimage, or battle with our vices or ourselves. But Jesus announced a different, better way of going to heaven. "I came that they may have life and have it abundantly," he said. "If the Son makes you free, you will be free indeed." The grace made possible by Jesus will energize your here and your hereafter. If joys are never sweeter, if love is never deeper, if no laughter rises from your heart as you walk toward God's new city, it's a potent sign that you aren't living in His grace. He who played with children and healed the broken and threw His arms around each prodigal intends your journey to His kingdom to be the best, most satisfying time of your whole life. Grace makes the journey anything but grim. Relearn Christ's joy as you go walking with Him. And stay in it.

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1: I'm reading from Exodus chapter 20, verses 4 to 6. This is the second commandment of the Big Ten. God says, "You shall not make any graven image or any likeness of anything that is in heaven above or in the earth beneath or in the water under the earth. You shall not bow down to them nor serve them, for I, the Lord your God, am a jealous God, visiting the iniquity of the fathers upon the children to the third and fourth generation of them that hate me, and showing mercy to thousands of them that love me and keep my commandments." This is commandment number 2. If you analyze these verses, it basically says that we are to have no idols, no statues, nothing before God, that He is jealous. He wants a personal, deep, living relationship with each of us, and that we are to love Him and keep His commandments. Obviously, we shouldn't bow down to statues, but there are a lot of things, if we're not careful, that can become idols, such as money, cars, television, websites, cell phones, video games, and even ourselves. Just about anything can become an idol before God. God's Word says to us that He wants us to love Him and keep His commandments and put him first in our lives. God is calling us higher than the dirt and the miasma and the pollution of this world. He's calling us up into the pure light and the sunshine of heaven. And He says, "If you love me, keep my commandments." His voice to us today is no idols. He doesn't want any things, especially statues or cars or money or anything else, to be more important to us than a living relationship with Him. That's the second commandment, and you have just heard His voice today.
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1: Mama had a Bible in her hand, and I knew she was gone when I walked in. I didn't have to wonder where she found the strength she had. 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
1: Maranatha, the Lord is coming. A devotional by Ellen White. October 3rd. A graphic illustration of the seventh plague.

love. A graphic illustration of the seventh plague. Hast thou seen the treasures of the hail, which I have reserved against the time of trouble? Job chapter 38, verses 22 and 23. Byron Belden, Sarah Belden, and Sister May Lacey accompanied me to my appointment at Prospect, Australia. As we left the meeting house, we saw a storm coming, so portentous that we drove fast with our colts as we dared. When we were almost home, the fury of the gale struck. Large hailstones began to fall, as large as a hen's egg. They frightened the young horse, for they were striking her with terrible force. I said, Byron, get out at once. Go to her head. Talk to her.

0: flying in every direction. What a scene! Sister Belden, May Lacey, and I reached the house hatless. Byron was with the poor terror-stricken new horse. We could only lift up our hearts to God for his help. This is the sharpest experience I have ever had in a carriage in a storm. I thought of the day when the judgment of God would be poured out upon the world, when blackness and horrible darkness would clothe the heavens as sackcloth of hair. My imagination anticipated what it must be in that period when the Lord's mighty voice shall give commission to his angels, "Go your ways and pour out the vials of the wrath of God upon the earth." Revelation 6 and 7 are full of meaning. Terrible are the judgments of God revealed. The seven angels stood before God to receive their commission. To them were given seven trumpets. The Lord was going forth to punish the inhabitants of the earth. When the plagues of God shall come upon the earth, hail will fall upon the wicked about the weight of a talent. Maranatha, the Lord is coming.
1: I encourage you to be ye doers of the word and not hearers only. Thank you for listening, and be sure to join us tomorrow for your daily devotional reading.

So I was born in a small Christian family, grew up in Puerto Rico, in San Juan, Puerto Rico. My dad was a pastor of our churches there. After I graduated from high school, I was so excited. You know, I just wanted to leave the house and see the world, if you will. Came up to the States, went to school in Texas, and went to a Christian college there. I rebelled against the Christian concept. I became an agnostic 16, 17 years after I had left the church. I had three roommates, and we were living the life, you know, back then. You know, doing deals with drugs and selling drugs and all that kind of stuff. The police came over and they raided the apartment. They took my three friends to jail. When I found out, it shook me. I should have been there too. I reached out to God and I said, Lord, if you exist, get me out of this situation and I'll go back to your ways. Right around that time, I met this awesome young lady. She was a Christian. After dating for about a year and a half, someone came to our church to give a series of prophecy seminars. I decided to rebaptize, make it a fact that I was coming back to church, that I was giving my life back to God. Amazing Facts became an important part of my life. Sermons, Sabbath school lessons, DVDs, videos, magazines, and especially after looking and watching Pastor Doug Batchelor, listening to his experience, has really made a difference in my life to the point where I am right now a totally different individual. It's something that I am so grateful to have experienced. I would recommend anyone that wants to give God a chance in their life, you'll never be sorry that you did. He loves you. He understands you. He wants you to be happy. My name is Raul, and thank you for changing my life.

My faith is but a sandy castle trembling on the beach of time. Many of us could write that line, or whisper it at least. We are awash in our mistakes. The hot words said, the things consumed, the foolish deeds that damaged health or wounded those we love. On good days, we remember grace, and for some hours the tide recedes. But then a wave of surging guilt erases faith's small towers on our beach. Will nothing change this ebb and flow? So speak aloud the grace you know. Rehearse to someone good things God has done for you, the reconciliations made, the habits changed from bad to better, the kindness that you practiced until caring seemed like second nature. Through grace, your life is different than it was, and every difference that you voice will be a brick against the tide. Faith grows by hearing, even when you listen to yourself. The word is near you, in your mouth and in your heart, that is the word of faith that we are proclaiming. Your faith is built upon a rock, and Jesus never fails. So stay in grace.

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1: I'm reading from Exodus chapter 20, verse 7. This is the third commandment of the ten. You shall not take the name of the Lord your God in vain, for the Lord will not hold him guiltless who takes his name in vain. This is number 3 of the big 10 that God wrote with his own finger on solid stone. To take the name of God in vain basically means to use his name, to speak his name irreverently, carelessly, or as a swear word. It also means to call ourselves followers of God and yet to really live like the devil. These are all ways of breaking the third commandment. One time I was down at a river for a quiet afternoon and I saw this little girl. She was about 4 or 5 and she was frolicking in the shallow water and she stubbed her toe and then she just shouted out, "Ouch, oh God, I hurt myself." And she wasn't thinking about God. And I thought about that. I looked at her and I thought, you know, why don't people say, oh Muhammad or oh Buddha or oh Confucius? Why do they use the name of God? And I concluded that the reason is because human hearts naturally are inclined, sinful human hearts, to break God's law. And the Lord says he will not hold us guiltless if we take his name in vain. But the good news is that 2,000 years ago, God became a human and he paid the price. He died on a cruel cross for you and for me so that he could take our guilt and our sin and then forgive us and give us a brand new life, a new start. So we could use his name reverently and respectfully, and also live the genuine life and not act like the devil. The third commandment says, in God's book, God's law, you shall not take the name of the Lord your God in vain. You have just heard his voice today.
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